You know, we just do.

getting into the close of the show. It's been an hour, for real. It seemed like it was a lot shorter than that. But I got a lot of good music in. I love this remix right here. Well, you know, song, I ain't gonna call it remix. But the vocals on it, I love Gladys Knight. So that's, come on, man. That's how you gonna go wrong with a Gladys Knight vocal, right? Hidden Spear. Goodbye. Check this out as we rock out. Hit me up next week. All right, same place, same station. I got you locked in. Deep House with a Kiss of Soul. Your man, Robbo. I'll catch you later. Peace.

Cold nights in the stew.

So we're finishing it up now, and this is how it's going down. Yeah, you remember Mos Def, right? Remember when he was just singing with the girl with the misfit booty? This is the song he was singing right here on the DJ Robbo Show. Gergie Isaac.

That tune right there is Black Hypocrisy by Spice. It's a hot record, hot topic, much needed to hear type topic. Hot topic, much needed to hear type topic. Thank you, Spice. All love right here on the DJ Robbo Show.

Thanksgiving is the expression of gratitude, especially to God, expressing gratefulness and being thankful to Him for everything He has done, everything that He's doing, and everything that He will do for us. What He will do is our hope, and it's our future expectation based upon our relationship with Him. I'm grateful that His Word says He is committed to do for His children and His heirs. But I want to change the definition to not just an expression of gratitude, but a lifestyle of expressing gratitude to God, or lifestyle of thanksgiving. A lifestyle is defined as a particular way of living. It's a mode of living. Here's a question for you. Did you know that a lifestyle of thanksgiving is expressed in what comes out of your mouth and the way you live? It is your attitude in all conditions, circumstances, and challenges, and you can't help but live a lifestyle of thanksgiving. However, the problem for many of us is we are more accustomed to complaining outwardly or grumbling inwardly. When we do this, God isn't pleased. If you are a complainer or a grumbler, go ahead and raise your hand. So how can you make Thanksgiving a lifestyle when you see no way out of a situation or a circumstance and your issues are growing? I want to encourage you to choose and start to make Thanksgiving a lifestyle by considering not the present, but the future of everything that God has promised to you when you live for Him, when you trust in Him, when you surrender your life to Him. You may not feel God's blessing right now, but know that He is blessing you, and He has never stopped blessing you. And He's going to bless you even more in the future. So look forward. Greater things are coming your way. 1 Thessalonians 5:18 says this, "Be thankful in all circumstances." In other words, be thankful as a lifestyle, for this is God's will for you who belong to Christ Jesus. Let's pray. Dear God, help us as heirs of Christ with all the benefits of His children to give You thanks in all circumstances as a lifestyle. Help us, God, to not look at our present, but to look forward to our future, which is full of promises, blessings, joy, and sealed in You as we live a lifestyle of thanksgiving. I pray this prayer. In Jesus' name we pray. Amen. I pray that this spiritual vitamin has encouraged your spirit and blessed your soul. This has been Reverend Kevin V. Montague, founder of KVM Ministries, LLC. You can follow me on Facebook and YouTube at KVM Ministries, LLC, and on Instagram, Periscope, and Twitter at KVMMIN, or go to my website at KVMMinistriesLLC.wixsite, that's wixsite.com/lead, and subscribe for up-to-date information on this ministry. May God continue to bless.

0: Well, I mean, I understand how nobody ever go like say reggae roots music not have no relevance again. When a reggae roots music put Jamaica on the map, if it wasn't reggae roots music, nobody would know Jamaica. It's terrible if your man up on the radio play music. I don't know nothing more than 10 years in a film life. So you always say no. You see that bridge in here? He must sing some roots, rocking, reggae music. Undisputable, the music will make Jamaica known and put Jamaica upon the map.
1: Irie. Introducing this one called Rocker. Real Gangsta.

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1: DJ Leroy.
2: Night Watchman, how you doing, buddy?
1: I'm doing well. How are you?
2: Not bad, not bad. And Night Watchman, oh my God, in my other life, you know what has happened?
1: Big week for you, bro. Transition. In a good way. In a good way.
2: Exactly. I'm above ground, right? Night Watchman.
1: That's right. You haven't gone to the other side. You're just leaving the state. Not as a resident, but as an employee of the state.
2: Wow.
1: So I want to be the first to congratulate you officially online on your retirement after years of service as a public servant, and a pretty damn good one, I might say.
2: Wow.
1: I can say that damn. Yes, I can say damn.
2: Yes, you can. It's in the Bible. It is. Okay.
1: Yes.
2: I'm like, really humbled, because normally you give me smoke early in the morning, but
1: I can't get, look, if I give you smoke this week, I'm gonna get smoke. It's so I'm not gonna be the one. But on the serious side of things, Harlem is proud of you. I want to say that on behalf of the community. A lot of people will be saying it to, if they haven't said it to you already face to face, they're saying it to you. And you're not retiring from Soul Lounge Primetime. Nope. And you're not retiring from helping in different ways to advance this community. And so on that note, let's talk about dance.
2: Ooh, yeah. Cha-cha-cha. Cha-cha slide. What? Electric slide? Come on. What's a wedding without an electric slide? You tell me. Okay. Thank you. Anyway, having a wedding without an electric slide? You tell me. Okay. Thank you. Anyway, having said that, probably a person who knows, and

0: Lynn Simmons. I'm the artistic and dance director at the Harlem School of the Arts. I've been working there for about 15 years now and just had the pleasure of mentoring and working with young people throughout the course of my time, following the legacy of our founder, Miss Dorothy Maynor, and our first dance director, Mr. Arthur Mitchell.
1: Beautiful, beautiful. Oh, man. So, Night Watchman.
2: We're dropping the names of legends today.
1: Yes, we are. Yes,
2: right.
1: We are. That's
2: right.
1: And you know what? Like I said, with Leland able to pivot, but also another person able to pivot was Kathleen Rivera. Because, you know, we had it on the calendar a couple of times and only to cancel. But Kathleen, you are a trooper. And this is why you are always coming to the cookout. You know this. But who are you?
3: I've always been invited to the cookout. Let's just be fair. Okay.
1: Welcome, my dear. So who thank are you, Ms. Rivera?
3: Leland, Juan Curtis, congratulations again. Echoing Leland, and really Leland, also proud to be in this room with you as well. Kathleen Rivera, I am the new Chief Advancement Officer for the National Dance Institute in Harlem.
1: Oh, beautiful. Is that the location there on West 147th
3: in the yes.
1: PS 90, huh?
3: 217 West 147th between Adam Clayton and Frederick Douglass. Very proud of that.
1: Excellent, excellent. Oh, nice. Thank you for that, Kathleen. And Night Watchman.
2: Yes.
1: You were not necessarily believing that it was going to happen. I love you. You know this.
2: But yeah, you, okay. You know what always comes out when somebody says, I love you, but.
1: okay. I'm not even. No smoke.
2: No smoke.
1: Let's just bring it. Tiffany Ray Fisher, come on out here. Yes. Yeah.
4: Hello.
1: So needless to say, I am licking my wounds because I was about to show up at WeWork, but hey, that's all right because you're here now. You're here now. So who are you, Tiffany Ray? Go ahead, talk to us.
4: I'm going to just join my people and say I was really excited to be here on this day because it's a special day for you. So I'm so honored to be here and I'm so happy to be in Harlem, and I'll say the first thing that I am is a mom who's raising a little Harlemite. So that's
1: congrats.
4: Number one. Outside of that, I'm the artistic director and choreographer for Emerge 125, which is a Harlem-based international touring dance company. And we rehearse at NDI, the National Dance Institute. So it's just all fam and love,
1: all family.
4: And I know each other. So this is perfect. It's perfect.
1: My God. Night Watchman. This is special. Now watch me. Seeing that I'm retired, can I sit back and let you start it off or what? I'm just wondering.
2: No, we're not letting you take it easy with that. No, we can't let you get sedentary. You're too good at this. All right, I'll take the first question.
1: Thank you.
2: I think what we want to go around and just take a brief moment with each of you to just tell us how your journey in dance started. And it could have started as a little tyke and expanded, but I think that there's an arc that we want to talk about in this show because dance is empowering and it's always been empowering to our community. And I think it's not talked about a lot that a lot of the programs that you all work on create such strong and vibrant and engaged people as adults. So I think that I suspect that you all have gone through that path. So I want to start, let's start with you, Tiffany, and tell us a little bit about your path into dance.
4: So, yeah, I love talking about dance. It's outside of my daughter, it's my favorite thing. So I'll keep it short, but I grew up in California, and as all things do that start with me, it started with Sesame Street. And I asked my mom, like, where is that? When I was like 4, and she said that was New York. And I was like, huh. Then when I was 7, I saw, and I was in dance class starting at 3. And then at 7, I saw Dance Theater of Harlem. And I'm like, who is that? And where are they? And my mom told me it was in Harlem and that Harlem was in New York. And it was a wrap. It was at 17. I worked hard. I was a competition kid on the West Coast. I had my sights set east. And I was lucky enough to get into SUNY Purchase, the Dance Conservatory. And it changed my life. It really changed my life. And this art form has taken me all over the world. I met my first partner. I fell in love. I had heartbreak. I was able to experience all cultures. We did all the things. And I think for me, as I was going through this, I really was just picking up things good

0: bad and ugly all in between, and just being like, all right, if ever I'm in the front of the room, I have an understanding of how I want to lead. And in 2016, I got that opportunity to become the artistic director. And I'm very happy to say that my dancers and I are really united about what it means to be a dedicated servant of this art form. And through that, we've expanded our education, because for us, for those of us that are in the arts, it all started with us seeing someone doing something that blew our minds. And within that continuum, that's me and my dancers now. We are the ones that are on stage, on this, on radio, talking about it. We take that responsibility really seriously, because it's about inspiring that next generation. And truly, it has been my dream to live in Harlem. And when I'm thinking about it right now, I am two blocks from Leland and just HSA. I was able to, 2 years ago, when Dance Theater of Harlem was under the direction of Virginia Johnson, who was my absolute idol, I was commissioned to do my first ballet work with Dance Theater of Harlem. And happily, I walked to work to National Dance Theater. So it's an embarrassment of riches to be part of this continued Harlem Renaissance. So, yeah, I just love dance and dancers and artists and designers and all of it. I just appreciate people that can take that leap, right, of faith and to something that is so important, even though it is not always valued outside as much. When we talk about ourselves and how we represent ourselves, it's always through the arts.
1: Beautiful, beautiful. Thank you for that. And Kathleen, while we were offline, you mentioned in terms of some of your early stuff, looking at maybe some service in, let's say, maybe like a museum or something like that. And you see what I'm wearing, right? Okay. I want to know about your journey.
2: Yeah, I am not a dancer professionally. I dance in the shower and in the kitchen while cleaning. My lens from this art form comes from more of like my own background and history. And similar to Tiffany, like I saw dance on PBS and Sesame Street and Edie Chacon and my family relatives dancing. And it's something that movement was always really important to me. And I used to dance in my room, and we would have festivals in my community. But my work is really through the lens of a social service and more of the administrative side of supporting artists, but also like just as part of that, supporting our communities through mission-based organizations and fundraising and marketing, and how we tell the story of the importance of the arts and the work that we do collectively within our culture and expression. And I think it really goes back to the importance of ensuring that all kids have the opportunity and this resource in a way that they can take it and carry it with them, not peripherally, but integral to who they are. And I think that's really important. So that's my journey. I feel like over the past 20 years of my doing this work for different organizations, I was willed to National Dance Institute, and I'm in my third year there. And everything that I've learned with young people with access to education and children in foster care and mental health and homelessness and the unhoused and how that impacts our kids, this is not peripheral. And if kids can have this, can almost, it's like prevention. And we really feel strongly about that, because it is community, it is connection, it is expression, it is bold courageousness and audacity and taking up space. And for our children, I think we need more of that. When I've learned more and more about the organization and the work that they've done over the past 50 years, it was like the no-brainer. So I'm here to continue to learn from these incredible masters and really support the next generation of artists and learning more about the teaching artist journey and the mental models in our society around ensuring that we provide them with more support and equitable pay, especially at the Center of Arts and Culture in New York City, because the outcomes for our kids and for our future are not, they're very significant, especially now. And movement and creative expression is what we need as our protest song.
1: And Kathleen, do tell me, in terms of the five boroughs of New York, where'd you grow up?
2: I did not grow up in New York City.
1: What? Let me hear it. I had to take you off. I had to take but no. Welcome, my sister. Welcome.
2: Thank you. Thank you.
3: Kathleen, also, can you tell us a little bit, and we talked a little bit offline beforehand, tell us about Jacques d'Amboise and who he was. And I think his story kind of relates to the interlocking stories that, that I hear developing in terms of all of your stories.
2: Yeah, so Jacques, he was a Harlem Knight, and he, Washington Heights, and he was a principal dancer for a New York City ballet for over 30 years, just an incredible luminary. He came from modest means with his mom and his siblings. And at seven, he was exposed to ballet and this beautiful art form that he embraced because for him as a little boy, what he wanted to do was just jump around. And so he loved the leaping and as part of the ballet. And then he took this as his purpose and continued to elevate and was with Balanchine and all these incredible people. And then when he retired, he just knew that he wanted more people to have this as children. So he just went around to New York City public schools and said, hey, you want a dance class for the kids for free? Because he knew the transformative power.
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0: Turn it up, flies, when you're having fun. I hope you enjoyed listening as much as I enjoyed bringing you these phenomenal DJs. 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I'm your host, Lady Solera, and I look forward to seeing you here next week. Up next is Ivana Stepanovic with her classic house groove.
1: Excuse me, WHCR 90.3 FM, the one, the only, the voice of Harlem. I am TinaDixon.com. And yes, you are tuned into the Alliance Groove. The Alliance Groove is executively produced by the Lady DJ Alliance. I am Tina Dixon and DJ Reds as El Presidente. And this is the show where we highlight lady DJs from around the corner to around the world. And I know, you heard one of my mixes last week, but guess what? I am celebrating 59 years on this earth this Wednesday, September 9th, and I want to celebrate with me. Yes, indeedy. I am truly, truly, truly grateful to be in the number one more again, because it didn't have to be that way. And there have been so many times when it almost wasn't. So I am going to... I don't know what that is. What's that? Okay, well, I don't know what that is. I have no idea what that is. So we're going to get by that. But anyway, again, I am a Virgo. Shout out to all the Virgos. Happy, happy, happy birthday to you. We are celebrating. It is our time. And y'all know I celebrate my birthday for the whole entire month of September. And the funny thing is, some people were like, when is your birthday? Well, it is actually September 9th. But I celebrate all Virgo long. Yes, indeed. All Virgo, I celebrate my day because, again, it didn't have to be. I could have checked out a long time ago with two open heart surgeries and years and years and years of, asthma attacks and many heart attacks, I tell you. So I want to celebrate, and I want to celebrate with me, if that's all right with you. So without further ado, let's see, what's this one? Let's do a little bit of this. So I believe this is one from House in Harlem radio show. Yep. And of course, it's my mix, and I got a birthday mix. We're going to kick it off with this inspirational mix. And listen, it's just Tina Dixon. Can you celebrate me with me? If not, it's all right, because I know how to do it by myself. Uh-huh. Yes, indeed. And I want to give thanks to the Creator and the Most High for allowing me to see 59 years. And woo, baby, if he let me see 60, oh, baby, it's going to be on and popping. Keep it locked right where you got it, right here on WHCR 90.3 FM. We are the one. We are the only. We are the voice of Harlem.

in you. The Lord. 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Just eat up with him and commune with him. Just have a love affair with God.

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2: Yes, yes, yes, yes, yes. Awesome set by DJ Musa Stretch. Thank you so much. Appreciate you. Ooh, we are having an awesome night tonight. It's so good to be back in the saddle. It's so good to be able to bring you some great house mixes by some great house DJs. Yes. Okay, so, and I'm not making excuses. Okay, just let it be known. I'm not making excuses. But I spent the last 3 days trying to bring you some dope new mixes from me. Because I'm next. I really did. However, I just learned this evening, just before the show began, that the issues that I'm having with my equipment is that it needs to be updated. So I'm updating tonight so that next Friday I could bring you a funky, dope, new house mix. Okay? Okay, but for tonight, we're going to dig in the crates and pull out an oldie but goodie. Mm-hmm. So without further ado, I'm going to fall back. Let the mix fall forward. Hope you enjoy it as much as I enjoy making it for you. So keep it locked right where you got it on House in Harlem Radio Show right here on WHCR 90.3 FM. We are the one, the only, the voice of Harlem. And the next sound that you hear will be that of IamTinaDixon.com. So tell a friend, tell a foe, Tina Dixon is on your radio. Ooh, that rhyme. Keep it locked.
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The Alliance Groove is more than a radio show. It's a worldwide movement celebrating women on the decks. I'm your host, Lady Solara, and this is the Alliance Groove, executively produced by the Lady DJ Alliance, where women control the decks and the world moves to

Welcome, love. How are you today? It's time for you to find some peace and joy and happiness. It's all a choice, and I want you to choose it. So please.

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It's time to choose peace and love and joy. It belongs to you. It's all yours. So relax your mind, because everything is already all right.

this recording whilst driving or whilst operating machinery. Only listen when you can safely relax and bring your full awareness to your own complete comfort. This is a guided meditation for calm. You can listen to and enjoy anytime you choose. I suggest and recommend this meditation, especially if you are experiencing any symptoms of anxiety, OCD, agitation, depression, or even pain. Or you would really just like some self-caring moments to find a more peaceful presence of calmer mind and calmer body. Hi there, my name is Michael Seely, and I'm so glad you have chosen my voice here to be your meditation's guide. So go ahead now and find your best surroundings to make yourself comfortable wherever you are listening, making sure you are safe and secure enough to remain undisturbed, at least for this next little while. And whenever you are ready, just close your eyes or allow your eyelids to move to a half close as you relax and soften your gaze. And begin to move your conscious attentions and your settling awareness to the gentle rise and fall of your chest. As you become a little more aware of each breath arriving and each breath flowing out. Within each present moment, simply allowing yourself to breathe continuously and easily. Always with a very natural and normal, easy flow in, and a very natural and normal, easy flow out. As you take this time and this space to orient a little more to the inside, as you begin to transition consciously into that more watchful and more mindful role, where you are letting yourself become the conscious mind's calmer inner observer. Giving to yourself all conscious permissions to simply notice and to observe the present movements and the sensations of each passing breath.

And as you do notice these sensations of each breath moving in and each breath moving out, know that there's really no need to breathe in any special way. Instead, just allow yourself in this resting current awareness to simply watch and witness the movements of each breath. Observing the breath without judgment or opinion, and without inner criticism, as best you can. By allowing the mind's awareness to settle itself, as you calmly observe and return to where each individual breath begins, and where each individual breath may end. And this flow continues

perhaps asking at times as you witness, is this current breath a little shallow? Or is this current breath a little deeper than the last? Is this current breath moving a little hastily as it arrives? Or is this present breath somewhat slower? Understanding each breath may be a little different, because each breath really is unique. As you observe this natural and normal cycle, and this tidal flow of breath repeats within you, all by itself, or maybe you can become aware to any subtle changes that are happening within each breath, within this sensory awareness, noting any sensations or any softening movements that may be felt throughout the shoulders as the body breathes and each breath continues. Or noting any changes to the pace or the rhythms or the movements of the diaphragm. Or any movements you can feel within the lower belly. As the breath reaches down there below the chest and moves down, observing how each new breath may also begin to slow itself over time. As the settling body continues to adjust and relax in this very simple, self-regulating way.

as you become aware to any feelings or observations of the temperatures within each breath, becoming aware to the warmth or the coolness of each arriving breath. Can you sense perhaps a slightly cooler air that moves in as it arrives from the outside? And just noticing how that cooler air can be warmed within you. As each breath travels in and down, moving in through the nose, observing those sensations as you feel the breath moving down and into the breathing lungs. As the breath there is just naturally held and warmed, even for just a moment, and then this warmer breath is released again, as you notice those sensations of the warmer breath flowing smoothly and gently up again and out through the airways. Passing that warmer air out over the nostrils' textures. And returning and releasing that out breath back to the exterior world.

And within each present moment now, you can just return your awareness again and reorient to these observations of this breathing flow. Even if at times your mind's attentions or your thoughts may wander, just notice that wandering or that roaming attention and gently allow yourself to bring your awareness back to each breath.

as this kind of awareness of each breath returns you to that role of the conscious observer. The being who is witnessing your own breathing self. The being who is aware of the self that is, I am.

the self within conscious awareness. Who is inviting more and more grounded safety and security into this present space. Where each breath is just enough, and your awareness through this flowing observation is enough.

And after a few more moments of simply watching and noting the various sensations or textures or subtle shifts that may come, I'd like you to just take a kind of mental scan now as you begin to scan down within your mind, traveling your awareness down your body from the top of your head and moving that awareness down through the resting body all the way down towards the toes. And as you're doing this body scan, also begin to notice any new sensations or any obvious sensations or any softer or more subtle existing sensations. Or signals, in a way, that may also be felt or observed within each resting body part. As you witness now the resting self, finding its growing ease,

You're extending your observation into any areas of tightness. Or any areas of present calm. And simply notice those differences, noting any differences between those sensations. Any differences between tension and calm.

and observe any other body parts that may also be changing or adjusting over time. Any body sensations that are transitioning or transforming, perhaps, a little more towards any growing senses of a building relaxation or a calm or an ease. Or an acceptance.

as you move this light of your own inner awareness down and down, you're just taking note of whatever it is that you find. And each time you do this kind of inner body scan, just continue to observe in this way, without judgment or criticism, observing all of the interior body's own signals of that inner life, the life of your own body. How the body itself really can unwind. And sensations can change. From moment to moment, understanding how the body itself really does know how to calm itself down. As you touch in now with your awareness, by connecting to the body's wisdom, and the body's truth.

even without your active or striving efforts? Could you become aware of how your body really does know how to relax itself? How to soothe itself? Even in those moments when you're aware of the conscious mind roaming or wandering somewhere else, even with a consciously shifting attention, the more you offer your best present acceptance to the present state of your own self, the more the body and the mind really do begin to match up or pair up and begin to harmonize. Allowing the body's wisdom to inform the resting mind, and the resting mind's wisdom to inform the calmer body. As the body's physiology and the resting nervous systems, and even those resting cells, actually and positively can change, towards calm, towards health, towards healing.

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As this process continues beyond the mind's surface thoughts, and beyond too much overthinking, and beyond the mind's often overloaded energies, beyond the weight of inner judgment. Moving the awareness beyond those thoughts that can so often bring with them and create their own kinds of resistance. Because right now, in this current meditative state, you really are anchoring instead to each present and clearer moment, and connecting to each calming, allowing breath.

and now within this space of allowance, I want you to imagine you can take some of this understanding and some of this awareness and some of these signals of your own inner sensations. And I want you to imagine you could deliberately now expand or grow or amplify or build any of those relaxing sensations. Any of those calmer sensory signals. Any of those sensations of calm. 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Inviting in a breath filled with the quality of total self-care and pure self-rejuvenation. 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

And now, whenever you remember or feel you would really like to calm yourself down, or you would choose to welcome and invite your best self-care, you can always return to this very easy and very simple meditation practice to take your more peaceful, refreshing time out. And for now, you may like to continue within this steady state of easy, calming, peaceful awareness for as long as you'd wish. And if you are listening to this meditation before you would now choose to drift off into your calming, deep sleep, then you can simply further relax your conscious awareness and relax completely into that comforting, sound and long-lasting night's rest, knowing that you will awake whenever you do, feeling entirely rested, relaxed and re-energized, having slept so deeply and so well. Or otherwise, if you are choosing to remain awake and more alert, and now ready to get on with your day or evening, then after a few more gentle moments of breathing in your calming, satisfying relaxation, then you can begin to bring this meditation now to a comfortable close. Slowly and gently returning yourself back to your present solid surroundings. As you begin to sense and notice the surfaces underneath you and the sounds of the outside world returning to you again, as you return to your fully present, refreshed and alert, conscious and wakeful, positively affirming, responsive presence now. Very soon opening your eyes and feeling as if your eyes have been gently bathed in a fresh and clear, pure spring water. As you allow all of the positive energies of your best replenishment and a relaxing vitality to now travel within you and with you throughout the remainder of your positive, healthy and happy day or night times, conscious continuation of peace. Thank you for listening. And I look forward to talking with you again soon.

So, I want to talk to you this morning about this whole spiritual rebirth thing and stepping into your power. And the way I want to explain it to you this morning is the seven segments of self-love. Because if you want to be born again, spiritually, intellectually, financially, if you want to be born again, you've got to learn to love yourself. And there's some elements to it. There's some elements to it. And I'm giving you those elements so that you can start working with them and understand where you're off. Because once you recognize where you're off, you know what to take to the Creator and ask to be reborn. The seven segments of self-love are self-respect, self-growth, self-kindness, self-awareness, self-care, self-exploration, and self-esteem. Okay? Rebirthing through self-love. Why? Because yourself is the God in you. S, capital S. Self-awareness, my beloveds. Self-awareness, my beloveds, is the ability to recognize who you are and how you are being in your life and in the world. And how you allow the world to reinforce you. Self-awareness. Self-awareness. Some of us are so self-unaware.

I'm responsible for everything I think, everything I say, everything I do. I'm creating moment by moment. I take my thoughts, I fuel them with feelings, and that's how I create self-awareness. How are you creating your life? Are you holding yourself accountable for how you be in the world? How you be in the world? Are you being powerful? Are you being victimized? Are you being conscious? Are you just being complacent? How are you being? Self-awareness. Write that down. Because if you want to be reborn, and if you're willing to surrender yourself to the Creator, the God of your understanding, be it Jesus, Buddha, Allah, don't matter to me who it is. When you surrender and you ask, I want to be reborn, oh, you're going to become aware. Okay? So I'm just trying to give you a leg up. Don't go to God and ask to be reborn, thinking because your daddy left you, you were born by the river in a little tent. That's no. Oh, you're going to get aware. That is the first segment of self-love. And in order to be self-aware, you got to be willing to do some self-exploration. That's the second segment. Explore yourself. Explore your thoughts. Explore your likes, your dislikes. I asked somebody today, what is your favorite color? They couldn't even tell me. Oh, I kind of like black, and black ain't a color. It's not. There's seven colors. Look them up. Black is not one of them. You can use black, but it's not a color. Okay? Have the courage to learn about yourself in order to improve yourself. Self-awareness is one, self-exploration. Why don't you like Oprah? I'm just using Oprah. Why do you do the things you do? Why don't you do the things that you don't do? What are you telling yourself about your power and your ability? Self-awareness, self-exploration. I'm giving you the seven segments of self-love so that you can begin to prepare yourself to ask to be spiritually reborn. All right? The next one, self-care. Hello? What it is that you do to take time out of your life for you. Self-care. Self-care. You've got to take care of yourself. And that doesn't mean just going to get your nails done and your feet done. Sometimes it's how are you feeding your mind? How are you nurturing your heart? How are you caring for your body? You know, everybody knows, or everybody in my village knows, that I am a Joe Malone fanatic. Joe Malone is a British a company, and they make body oils and creams and stuff, and it's expensive as all get out. So every birthday, every Christmas, I say to people, when they say, what you want? I say, Joe Malone. Why? Because I love putting different, I put it all over, I put it on my neck, I put it on my feet, I put it everywhere. I go, ooh, that's one smell. Ooh, that's another smell. Ooh, that's another smell. That's how I take care of myself. I can take an hour putting all the 55 different Jo Malone products on my body. So I have so much, you know, and because people, sometimes my God kids, they get together, three or four of them, and they'll buy me one or okay, how are you taking care of yourself? Yesterday, I went to the supermarket and they had Häagen-Dazs coffee ice cream bars on sale and I bought them. Now, I know I can't eat them every day, but in those times when I'm just feeling ugly, I go and get me an ice cream bar. That's self-care. And I live alone so I can manage the gas. I live alone. Ain't nobody in here. I can poot and toot all I want to. But I'm not going to deny myself the pleasure of an ice cream bar because it gives me gas. Okay? But I just don't do it all the time. Self-awareness, self-exploration, self-care. Okay? Self-esteem. I talked about this in a spiritual spa. How you see yourself and hold yourself within yourself. How do you see yourself and hold yourself?

0: self, within yourself, regardless of what anybody else is saying. Self-esteem does not come from what you accomplish. It's about how you see yourself and hold yourself. I'm depressed. I'm tired. I'm a single mom. I'm all alone. Nobody loves me. I'm alone. But that's what's going to happen. And if you want to be reborn, you got to start holding yourself as a divine expression of the Most High. You got to start holding yourself within yourself as a powerful individual with the capacity to create whatever it is you desire that's good for you in the world. Self-esteem, how you see yourself and hold yourself within yourself, regardless of what anybody thinks. Self-esteem, self-awareness, self-exploration, self-care, self-esteem. These are the things that being reborn spiritually are going to anchor and strengthen in you. So I want you to have a good start, okay? Self-kindness. Come on, somebody. Are you your own best friend? Can you take care? Can you be kind to you? We will beat ourselves up for the things that we don't do, haven't done, the conditions of our lives, but it goes back to what the reading says. What the reading said this morning, we really think that we're separate from God and we have to do this on our own, and we treat ourselves horribly. We betray ourselves. We make promises to ourselves that we don't keep. We berate ourselves when we make a mistake. We don't take, aren't kind to ourselves, and then we can't figure out why the people in our lives treat us like poop. Self-kindness. Just be nice to yourself. What do you say to yourself when you wake up in the morning? And even when you make a mistake, do you say, okay, that didn't work. Let me try something else. Okay? Self-awareness, self-exploration, self-care, self-esteem, and self-kindness. I'm giving you the 7 segments of self-love that are going to be incorporated into your spiritual rebirth. All right? When you get yourself ready and say, here I am, Lord, take me. Mm-hmm. And you make your relationship with your creator your number one top priority, everything you do first in your life. These are the things that are going to, you got to look at, okay? That's all I'm telling you. Self-respect.
1: 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Yeah. 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

I'm thinking today, about a story of a denied mother. 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I said, I'm thinking right now about a story of a denied mother. This lady had a daughter, and she sent her away to college. And at the end of the year, all of the children returned home. Lord Jesus. And as they were stepping off of the train, their mothers and their fathers were there to greet them with a kiss.

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Lord, have mercy. Listen here. 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She said, "Daughter, I want to know why is it that you didn't greet me like the other kids?"

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0: Lord.
1: I was going through something, Lord, just a few weeks ago.
0: Yeah, yeah.
1: And I just start singing the song Pastor was talking about. The Lord will just birth a song in your spirit.
0: Yeah, come on, sing.
1: And I begin to say,
0: yes, Lord.
1: A breakthrough.
0: A breakthrough, yes, Lord.
1: A breakthrough.
0: A breakthrough, yes, Lord.
1: Lord, I need.
0: Yes, Lord.
1: A breakthrough.
0: A breakthrough.

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He's great. He's great.

Hillsborough, North Carolina, home of Seymour Johnson Air Force Base, city of pleasant living, by way of Kate's Pickle Plant, Mount Olive, North Carolina. We're gonna dedicate this song to some of the greatest quartets that ever was and ever been. Spiritual Seven, the Twilight Gospel Singers, the Soul Steerers, and the Dixie Hummingbird. Give them a hand as they come to you in their own way. Whoa.

0: had an operation. 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I've been happy for the past 2 days here in the midst of the greatest singers in the world. Oh, I love to see people lift up the name Jesus. 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Ah, you can't handle it.
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you're driving in a storm, it is very tempting to want to pull under the overpass and wait for the storm to pass because you don't want to get stuck in the middle of the storm. And so even right now in life, it is so easy to just want to pull over in the middle of the storm that we're in, and you want to pull over and stop dreaming and stop believing and stop thinking that things can get better. But I want you to know that God did not build you to pull over, that you are storm-proof because he's in the storm with you. So keep driving to that destination, and I'll see you there. Let's go. 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
2: Come on, put your hand together like that.

Put your hands together as we go all the way to Goldsboro, North Carolina, home of Seymour Johnson Air Force Base, city of pleasant living, by way of Kate's Pickle Plant, Mount Olive, North Carolina. We're gonna dedicate this song to some of the greatest quartets that ever was and ever been. Spiritual Seven, the Twilight Gospel Singers, the Soul Steerers, and the Dixie Hummingbird. Give them a hand as they come to you in their own way. Whoa.

It'll have to be somebody else. I don't have a case of dementia. When I think of the goodness of Jesus and all he's done for me, how can I forget?

0: And here, and we are back again for another Sunday. Thank you so much for having me and for joining this week's week. And next week is the beginning of the NFL football season. Woo, baby! Exciting times. Fall has always been my favorite season. A big reason why is because the sports schedule is tremendous. Like I said, we have the football beginning. We have the Major League Baseball regular season coming to an end. We know September is the last regular season month. And then we know baseball, the champions are crowned in October. October is when the playoffs are. And we're hoping that the New York Yankees can make things interesting for us this October and give us something similar to the Knicks, what they gave the city just 2.5 months ago, 3 months ago, 4 months ago, the entire NBA playoff run through the championship, which was complete. The Knicks were crowned NBA champions on June 14th. First time in 53 years, and the Knicks will get their season underway in the fall on October 20th. So the fall, a lot going on, a lot to be excited about, and we haven't even gotten to the holiday that we have, Thanksgiving, all right? And that's always, all right, a great family day. That day is about family and coming together and more football, right? And then, of course, Christmas is December 25th. So fall is my favorite time. And, folks, we're going to have a great time here together today as we are on the 6th day of September. Wow, already 6 days into September. And we have not had Labor Day yet. Labor Day, this is the latest that Labor Day can have. Excuse me, this is the latest that Labor Day can be. Tomorrow, September 7th. Of course, Labor Day on the first Monday of September. Every year, last year, Labor Day was September 1st. So, a very early Labor Day last year. All right, folks. Now, as I said, we are in the final month of the baseball season, and the Mets are out of it. The Yankees, they are on their way to the playoffs. There are 20 games left in the regular season, and the Yankees right now, they have the second best record in the American League. Of course, if they finish with the best record in the American League, they can have home field advantage throughout the playoffs. And the playoffs until the World Series comes, the American League playoffs, I should say, the World Series would be a different situation because if they ended up facing the LA Dodgers, who are the reigning two-time champions, or the Milwaukee Brewers, or even right now, the Atlanta Braves, the Yankees would not have the home field advantage for either of those series in the World Series, but get to that when we get to it. But the Yankees right now in the American League, they are 4 games behind first place Tampa Bay, who are not just in first place in the American League, but the Rays and the Yankees are in the same division. 3 divisions in each league. The American League East is the Yankees division, and they have an 81-61 record. So, like I said, 20 games left. Right behind the Yankees in 3rd place in the American League East are the Boston Red Sox with a 78-65 record. These two teams, the Yankees and Red Sox, met last weekend. And those 3 teams, the Rays, Yankees, and Red Sox, had the 3 best records out of 15 teams in the American League, and they share the same division. The American League Central leader right now are the Chicago White Sox, who lost over 100 games like the last 3 seasons. And all of a sudden, this season, they have had a good season. But they are 74-68. So they have 4 less wins than the 3rd-place team, the Boston Red Sox, in the American League East. and in the American League West. The first place team there is the Houston Astros, 73-70. The Astros, we know, they have a long history beating the Yankees in the playoffs. The Houston Astros beat the Yankees, have beaten the Yankees four times in the playoffs since 2015. 2015 was a one-game elimination wildcard game at Yankee Stadium, and Houston went in there, beat the Yankees. Yankees did not score at all in that game. And 2017, the Yankees were one game away from making it to the World Series. They were beat by the Astros, who went on to beat the LA Dodgers in the World Series that year. And about 2 years later, there were some steroid allegations, and it was, I mean, not steroid, cheating allegations involving Houston just using electronics to steal signs, right? To steal hitting signs and pitching signs and all that, right? Hitters knew which pitch was coming some of the time, right? This is what ended up being discovered, but whatever. They win the World Series, the Astros do, 2017. And then 2019, the Yankees and Astros meet again in the American League Championship Series, the series before the World Series. The Astros that year beat the Yankees in six games. And then the following season, actually three seasons later, in 2022, the Yankees and Astros met for a fourth time since 2015. And again, this time, it was in the American League Championship Series. And the Astros swept the Yankees. And the Astros went on to win the World Series that year over Philadelphia. That, of course, the Astros manager was Dusty Baker the second time. The first time, the manager from the first Astros World Series championship, he was fired after the cheating scandal, and he had resurfaced with the Detroit Tigers, where he is the manager of the Detroit Tigers right now. So 2022 with Dusty Baker, he got the Astros to that World Series, so it was great seeing Dusty Baker get a chance to win the World Series. If you don't know who Dusty Baker is, folks, he is somebody who I have played a lot on the air over the years, and he was a longtime manager for several teams, beginning with the San Francisco Giants, as a matter of fact, in 1993. Dusty was with San Francisco from 93 through 2002. His last year in 2002, they made the World Series. Dusty Baker, the first year he became manager of the San Francisco Giants in 1993. That was Barry Bonds' first year as playing for the San Francisco Giants. Barry Bonds had played his first few years with the Pittsburgh Pirates, where he won MVPs and all that, and fell just short of making it to the World Series. Then he signed with the San Francisco Giants and Dusty Baker. He was the manager of that first season. Bonds was there. They were together there for 10 years, 93 through 2002. And then 2002, that last year, they were in the World Series. They were winning in the seventh inning of Game 6, up 3-2. And they ended up blowing that game, and they lost Game 7, and they lost the series. So that was a tough, painful loss for Dusty and Giants fans and Barry Bonds. And then 20 years later for Dusty Baker, after losing the 2002 World Series, where his San Francisco Giants lost to the Los Angeles Angels of Anaheim, okay? A team who right now is terrible, has been terrible for a long time. Well, in 2002, the Los Angeles Anaheim Angels have a wacky name. Their name, they used to be called the California Angels. And then they changed their name to the Anaheim Angels. And then they changed their name to, like, the Los Angeles Angels of Anaheim. Yeah, so whatever they call themselves now, the Angels, they play right outside of L.A., like in Orange County and all that. So 24 years ago, they were the champions. The Angels were. They beat the Yankees in those playoffs as well in the first round in four games. We know the Yankees the previous year in 2001 lost in the World Series to the Arizona Diamondbacks. And the Yankees that year, 2001, all right, were going for a four-peat in the World Series. They would have won four straight World Series. And, of course, the L.A. Dodgers this year are trying to do what the Yankees did, win three straight World Series. The Yankees did that 98 through 2000. 2001, they were going for a fourth World Series win, folks. They almost did it. They lost in seven games to Arizona. That was same year, same fall as 9/11, if you all remember. And President George Bush came to the World Series at Yankee Stadium, threw out the first pitch, and the Yankees were down 2-0 in Arizona. I mean, they lost the first two games of the World Series in Arizona. Got beat pretty good. Were down 0-2. Then they came home to the Bronx for three straight games and won three dramatic games. They were all close games. And then they went to Arizona, up 3-2, lost game six, and they lost game seven in a close, close nail-biter. The score was tied, like 1-1 in the eighth inning, and then Alfonso Soriano, second baseman at the time, came up, hit a home run off of Curt Schilling to give the Yankees a 2-1 lead. And we know in the bottom of the ninth, the great Mariano Rivera, that was one night where he was not able to close out the game, save the game. The Yankees lost the no four-peat, but it took seven games in a classic game seven for the Yankees to not four-peat. So that's what the Dodgers are trying to three-peat this year. And Dusty Baker, he got a championship. And San Francisco Giants, again, that's where he managed originally. They are in town right now, the Giants are. And the Giants do not have an Afro-American player. Well, they have one African-American player on the team, Dylan Smith. He's the relief pitcher. And the Giants are a team, I mentioned Barry Bonds, Willie Mays before that, Barry's father, Bobby Bonds, and so many great black ball players with the San Francisco Giants, and now they have just one. And I was mentioning the Yankees. I just wanted to mention this. I was talking about the late 90s Yankees, those great teams. I want to tell you all that I interviewed one of the players from those teams. As we know, we are in 2026, so it's been 30 years since the first World Series team of those Yankee late 90s dynasty years from 96 through 2000. Of course, they won the World Series in 96, so we are on the 30-year anniversary of that. And then 98 through 2000, they won three more. And Paul O'Neill, their right fielder, he is now a television broadcaster with the Yankees Network, the YES Network, the network that broadcasts all the Yankee games and does all the Yankee post-game shows and pre-game shows. Got the chance to interview him at Yankee Stadium. He's somebody who I grew up, all right, like I said before, I grew up a Yankee fan, and so I was a big Paul O'Neill fan. Obviously, he was a great player for the Yankees, and it's funny because I told him, right, that the Yankees, I grew up watching some bad Yankee teams, right, folks, in the late 80s, early 90s, and I had never seen the Yankees be good through, like, 1992, and 1992 was in the offseason after a 92 season, the Yankees traded for Paul O'Neill, and in the 92 season, the Yankees, like I said, they weren't good, and every All-Star game, right, folks, every team gets at least one representative. Teams have more. Some teams have more than one. They're really good teams who have a lot of really good players. But one team is guaranteed at least one All-Star. So the Yankees' one All-Star in 92 was Roberto Kelly. And I remember staying up. And, you know, bad Yankee team. I remember staying up. He did not start in the game, so I had to wait for him to get into the game. So I remember staying up, right, to see him playing the game. And I see him playing the game. He did his thing. It was exciting at that age to see a player from my team in the game, the only player the Yankees had. And I'll say that was the last time the Yankees only had one All-Star in an All-Star game, okay? Because things changed drastically after that. But after the 92 season, the Yankees trade Roberto Kelly for Paul O'Neill, right? And I knew who Paul O'Neill was, but, yo, they traded the only All-Star. I'm looking at it like, y'all traded the only All-Star? What are y'all doing? So I was not happy when they traded for Paul O'Neill because they traded away the only All-Star on the team. But as it turned out, that turned out to be easily one of the best trades in Yankee history. All right? And Paul O'Neill is a five-time World Series champion, and he won four with the Yankees. A lot of people forget that he won his first. He began his career in Cincinnati and won a World Series in 1990 with the Cincinnati Reds when they swept the Oakland Athletics in a big upset. So that's the interview I did. I may get that one to you all. To be honest with you, I wasn't happy with how the sound quality was because it was like a small little, the recording device that I use, did not realize this until after the interview. It did not record properly, but you can still hear it, but I had to have a auto edit program where I can try and enhance. I had to enhance the sound because the mic wasn't working properly, so the sound, our voices weren't as loud as they should have been. I felt like we were kind of away, right, kind of far when you're hearing it. So I had to elevate and enhance our voices. So when you do that, sometimes things can sound a little different, I'll say that. But you can still hear the interview. But there's another interview that I want to give you all right now. I was talking about the San Francisco Giants and how they had, over the history, have had so many great Afro-American ball players. And right now they have just one relief pitcher, Dylan Smith. And I got the chance to meet him this weekend. And here it is right here. We're back. All right, everybody, Samori Benjamin here from Citi Field, here with San Francisco Giants pitcher Dylan Smith. Dylan also is the only Black American player on the Giants right now. Dylan, man, great to meet you. Welcome to Citi Field. What's it like, just, you know, last month of the season here in Queens getting ready for this ball game?
1: Yeah, you know, it's been fun just going out and pitching every day, just going out to perform. You know, it's been a blessing and a dream. So I've been ready, you know, each opportunity I get.
0: Definitely. I'm from New York, grew up a big baseball fan, and I've been covering the game for several years now. And one thing that I definitely have been looking at over my time covering the game is the decline of Black American players. And like I said, you're the only Black American player here on the Giants, but and you're from Texas, right? So growing up in Texas, how did you get the love for baseball?
1: Yeah, so growing up, my mom always put me in a lot of different sports. And when I was a kid, she was like, you'll play baseball, play football, basketball, and I stuck with baseball. And I had coaches through the way that told me, like, you know, you're a special player. Just go out there and enjoy each and every moment of it and just go play and have fun because you can have a big career in here.
0: Definitely. So growing up, how many of your Black friends and peers were into baseball?
1: I feel like, so growing up, I actually played on an all-Black select baseball team.
0: Nice.
1: And all of us played for, since we were probably like eight years old to about 15.
0: Nice.
1: And I feel like right in that range, we broke up because everyone moved in different places. Some people were playing football, seasons started changing. But it's all based on, you know, the preference of the player. I just felt like some people's schedules didn't allow it. They want to play football because of the tension. But I feel like everyone's going to have attention. You just got to make the name for yourself.
2: Right. So which part of Texas are you from?
1: So I'm from like a suburb of Houston, Texas. So called okay. Stafford, Texas. Near Sugarland in Missouri City.
2: Nice, man. Nice, nice. Yeah, I just got finished talking to a couple of black pitchers from the Houston area. Yeah. Simeon Woods Richardson.
1: Yeah, that's like one of my good friends growing up.
2: Awesome, man. And Grant Anderson as well.
1: Yeah.
2: That's cool, man. Okay, so that area just... Were you a fan of any of the teams?
1: And for baseball, yeah, I was actually an Astros fan kind of growing up. And then over time, obviously, signed to Detroit, so I was a Detroit Tiger fan. Mm-hmm. And after that, traded here, so now I'm a Giants fan.
2: Did you follow basketball and football?
1: Yeah, so I was a Houston Rocket growing up. And for football, I'm a Houston Texan fan.
2: Cool, man, cool, man. So... Did you play any of those two sports?
1: Yeah, so I played football and basketball. Football in high school, I had some D1 offers to play at multiple colleges. Turned it down, obviously, went baseball route. And, you know, I went to play baseball at the University of Alabama. And I had my good time there, had fun. And then from there, got drafted to Detroit.
2: Yeah, I think I interviewed somebody who you played with at Alabama, Andrew Pinkney.
1: Yeah, Pinkney.
2: Yeah. I know he's younger than you. So I got him about 2 weeks ago. So that was really cool. And you mentioned Simeon Woods Richardson, that's your boy. So how did you two know each other from back home?
1: So actually, me and Simeon went to elementary school together. We went to a school called Sugar Grove Christian School.
2: Cool.
1: And then we always played in the Little League against each other. So he was at one of the Little Leagues around the street from me, and we always used to play against each other. Then we made the All-Star team together, played on the same team in All-Stars. Then we grew up through the system together pretty much. So when he was in high school, I went to a different high school. But, you know, he was in public and I was in private at one point in time. But we always tried to keep in touch. And I still talk to him to this day.
2: Very cool. Yeah, I actually just made my first trip ever to Houston in March for the World Baseball Classic. So I was excited about that in March. So now you talk about how you played other sports. So, I mean, football in Texas, I know, is very big. So, like, at what point did you decide, okay, I'm going to leave football alone, you know, basketball, and I'm just going to put everything in the baseball?
1: So football was like my senior year of high school. After I finished that season, I got drafted by the Padres in the 18th round out of high school, but I turned it down. And the biggest thing was a lot of different scouts told me, like, I think you can make a name for yourself in baseball. You know, you haven't been hurt, and I think that can be where you are most successful.
2: Yeah, smart, because in baseball you stay healthy.
1: You know,
2: football, a very rough sport, but did you have any football scholarships?
1: Yeah. So Rice, Tulane, taught Arizona, USC, a lot of big schools.
2: Cool, man. And just growing up as a fan of those teams, what's maybe some of your favorite memories of being an Astros fan? What, Rockets and Texans fan?
1: So my favorite memory, obviously, when I was a kid kind of coming up through high school, I remember watching the Astros in 2017 when they World Series. I was there at the parade.
2: Very cool, man.
1: With the Houston Texans, we've been season ticket holders since I was about 2 years old, since they first opened.
2: Nice.
1: And my favorite memory with the Texans so far has been us just getting to the playoffs, you know.
2: Yeah.
1: You know, we haven't went to the Super Bowl yet, but, you know, it's on our way. This year might be our year. And then basketball, my favorite time is right when the Warriors dynasty started. So probably when we had James Harden, Dwight Howard.
2: Yeah, got to the conference finals.
1: Yeah.
2: In 2014?
1: Yeah, it's been a minute, yeah.
2: Yeah.
1: So I remember us playing
2: Warriors. 2015.
1: And then a year right behind that, we lost to the Trailblazers.
2: Okay.
1: You kept losing right in the same teams, Trailblazers and the Warriors.
2: Yeah, man. Tough time for you guys. Funny because being here from New York, I'm a Knicks fan. So
1: you were happy, huh?
2: Yeah, this year I was very happy. You know, when I was a kid, '94, the Rockets beat us in the championship.
1: Yeah.
2: And 7 games, so that was very tough. It took all the way 32 years later to see a championship, so I was very happy this year. Very special time, indeed. And the Astros, I grew up here, Yankee fan, so, I wanted to cover a Yankee-Dodger World Series of 2017. I thought it was going to happen, but the Astros, won, and That was rough. But you got to see your World Series then.
1: Yeah.
2: Cool, man. Okay, so also that was before you got to be a pro, so you can enjoy that.
1: Yeah,
2: yeah. Okay, so now you go to the University of Alabama, and that's a big football school. So how did you end up there, and how was your experience just at the school?
1: Yeah, so I ended up at Alabama, so that was actually my childhood dream of going to play at the University of Alabama. And
2: so baseball or football?
1: So I really wanted to play football, but baseball happened to be on the table, and I was still ecstatic about that. I was still very excited because it's my dream school. So that was a big life choice and life decision. I had a great time there. I ended up there because my family's originally from Alabama. So I was actually born in Huntsville, Alabama, and then my people are from Birmingham, Alabama.
2: Cool, man. So what was it like, you know, SEC, very tough conference, a lot of competition, a lot of major leaguers here from the SEC. So what was it like just playing in that tough conference?
1: Yeah, every weekend is a gauntlet, you know. You're going to play someone that's growing up to be in the big leagues. You're going to face the same competition. You go from SEC to pro ball. So a lot of those guys that you do play, a lot of them are here in the big leagues right now.
2: Mm-hmm. You know, one thing that I've heard from people about one reason why they feel like some black kids in this country don't see the baseball path long term is because not a lot of fanfare. You know, football, especially in Texas, Alabama, the games are packed. Basketball games are always packed. Baseball seems like nowhere really in high school, college do we see packed games. So what kept you focused and not made you be like, you know what, some of my friends are playing these other sports, they're getting more fanfare. The grills are coming out, cheering them, baseball, nobody here. Like, what kept you focused on baseball?
1: I honestly just felt like I had the love for the game. Then my mom kept pushing me and my family. They were like, listen, stay with baseball. You know, the girls and the fame, they all going to come. So that's how I kind of just took it.
2: No doubt. So how many black American players were on the Alabama team with you?
1: So
2: I said Andrew.
1: So Andrew, probably like 3 to 5.
2: Cool, man.
1: Because that Miles Austin, me, TJ Reeves, yeah, Andrew Pinckney.
2: Cool, man.
1: I feel like I'm missing somebody.
2: Okay, nice. Now, you get drafted, what, in 2021? 2022?
1: 2021.
2: 2021 you got drafted. 2021 by the Detroit Tigers in the third round, right?
1: Yeah.
2: So when you get drafted at that point, how'd you feel?
1: I felt great. You know, it's an opportunity. I get to live out my dream, you know, go make a name for myself and start my own legacy.
2: You know, pitching is not easy. I tried it coming up. It was much easier for me to play a position. Not a lot of black pitchers. So how did you become a pitcher and really harness your craft?
1: Yeah, so I was a position player growing up most of my career, you know, in high school. Play outfield. I play center field very fast. And so one thing about me, I read a lot of books. I taught myself how to pitch from a young age at 8 years old.
2: Wow.
1: I read a lot about Satchel Paige, and that's who I really tried to monitor my game after. Go out there and attack hitters like Satchel did.
2: Now, talking to your boy, Simeon Woods Richardson, he also mentioned Satchel Paige, and I was very impressed. Like, wow, Satchel Paige. So I guess you all definitely came up on Satchel Paige in Texas,
1: yeah.
2: Man. That's very cool. I'm impressed, man. So, yes, I can see you wanting to pitch if you follow Satchel Paige's story. So, just when you face all these tough hitters in Texas and then SEC, how do you think you were able to be so effective getting out these really good hitters?
1: I just feel like mentality. You know, you got to go in there to say that you're the best. You know, no one in that box is better than me. At the end of the day, I control the game. I control the situation. I have to throw the ball for that hitter to even make you know, decision to swing.
2: Do you have any inspirations growing up on the mound besides Satchel?
1: Yeah, you know, I just like to watch the game, like JV, Satchel Paige.
2: Yeah.
1: You know, those were my inspirations. CC Sabathia, you know, there's different players that I feel like inspired me to go out there and pitch.
2: No doubt. So minor leagues is a grind. So how was your experience in minor league? I know you got took you about 4 years to get called up. So how was your minor league experience?
1: I feel like the minor league experience was pretty good, you know. I feel like over time, like you kind of learn in each city, you know, about the pro lifestyle, bouncing back and forth from the travel to, you know, how you're supposed to do things and handle things like a pro, whereas in college, everything was structured. But now you're learning how to be an adult and kind of grow very fast.
2: Yeah, yeah. So when you got the word that you would be getting the call up to the big leagues in 2025, what do you remember that being like?
1: Yeah, I remember my coach, you know, before the game we were talking about my changeup. He was like, well, you got to work on the shape of it, and kind of grabbed me and said he wanted to take me in and kind of show me the video on it. And then I remember I sat in the Skip's office, and I was kind of like, you know, that's interesting, because I didn't see the Skip during BP. And so I went in there, and then our director of what I think, so Garco, he's now our assistant GM with the Tigers. Okay. He was in there, and I remember people at the field saying they had saw him, and I didn't see him all day. And then he was sitting in that room, you know, kind of talking to me, saying that, hey, like, we're very proud of what you've been doing, you know, keep it up. And then they kind of pretty much told me, like, I know you want to pitch today, but not going to pitch here. You're going to the big league. So I joined the team in Kansas City the day after my birthday.
2: Very cool,
1: which
2: man.
1: Was a good birthday gift. I wouldn't say, you know.
2: Nice. That's perfect right
1: get
2: there.
1: Get that one.
2: Yeah. Definitely. I think Simeon Woods Richardson told me that he got called up. His major league debut on his birthday, I think he told me.
1: Yeah.
2: He born in September, right?
1: Yeah.
2: Yeah. So he made his major league debut against Detroit, actually.
1: Yeah.
2: When he did it on his birthday. That's cool, man. So very interesting. So what do you remember your debut being like?
1: You know, honestly, it was a blur. You know, I remember I got up there and I was like, wow, I'm in the big leagues. It still felt like I was in a dream. So felt like it didn't really hit me until like a few games later. Mm-hmm. Or really the first pitch. I threw my first pitch. After that, you know, and I almost hit a guy and I was like, oh no, this is real. So I had to get back right. So that was the biggest thing. I felt like once I realized that, you know, like this is serious and this is for real, then I felt like that was when I realized I was in the big league.
2: Yes, sir. So has there been a hitter who you faced who you grew up watching and now you're facing him and it's just been surreal for you?
1: I faced Byron Buxton.
2: Okay.
1: I remember watching him a lot.
2: Yes.
1: Salvador Perez, watched him a lot growing up. And then I faced the Astros, which is kind of crazy. I saw Altuve and those guys, which was kind of interesting because, like I said, I watched them in the World Series like years ago.
2: Yeah, man.
1: And facing those guys was kind of cool.
2: Yeah. I mean, so I always wonder I grew up a Yankee fan, so I always wonder what it would be like had I made the major leagues, you know, in any sport, you know, playing at the Knicks or the Yankees or Giants, what that would be like. So what was it like for you when you play against the Astros?
1: So for me, I just felt like, you know, there's a game. They're on the other team at this point. Yeah. So, yeah, I used to root for them, but at the end of the day, had to go out there and perform and pitch against them.
2: Yes, sir. And of all the teammates you've had on every level, who's the most talented teammate you ever played with?
1: That's a hard question. I feel like all of my teammates are pretty talented because they had to get here at some capacity.
2: You know what? Actually, one more question for you. Like I said when I started, you're the only Black American player on the team. I've been interviewing several guys over the years with a similar situation. So what's it like being the only Black American player on the Giants roster?
1: You know, I feel like it's awesome. Like, obviously, you know, I wish there was another, you know, Black player, but at the end of the day, you know, someone has to set an example and be up here and for us. And I feel like eventually someone's going to come along.
2: Your time in Detroit and San Francisco, like the brief time you have been in both places, the time you had to travel a little bit around the city, how much interest do you see amongst the blacks towards baseball and the youth, you know?
1: I feel like it varies, you know.
2: Yeah.
1: Where, yeah, I feel like in Detroit it was a little different. Like, they had the RBI programs and, you know, I feel like they were trying to build their RBIs to be, you know, stronger and get more people and more Black people to play the game. But I just feel like RBI is in different areas. It's tough for some people. Like in Houston, for me, RBI was on the north side of Houston, but I live on the south side of Houston.
2: Yeah.
1: That's an hour to get to. So for me, I never really did the RBI programs or anything like that, but I felt like it was harder for me to come on the scene without being able to do those things.
2: Yeah. Do you think that, do you ever think about how some Black kids could be at home at San Francisco, turn TV on tonight and see you're the only Black American player on the team and get inspired by you?
1: Yeah, you know, I honestly feel like you never know who you're inspiring. You know, every day you go out and pitch, you're on TV, you're making a name for yourself, and you never know. It's a kid probably on the couch watching that saying, like, I want to be like that kid right there pitching in the big leagues.
2: All right, everybody. San Francisco Giants pitcher, like I said, the only Black American pitcher currently on the San Francisco Giants, Dylan Smith. Dylan, man, great to meet you, and thank you so much.
1: Thank you.
2: Thank you, my brother.
1: Thank you.
2: All right, folks, we're back.
0: All right, everybody. So, Samori Benjamin back here in studio again. San Francisco Giants pitcher Dylan Smith. Really enjoyed speaking with him and some of the guys who we mentioned, who he knows a little bit. The pitcher Simeon Woods Richardson. I played an interview with him last week, and Andrew Pickney, who Dylan played his college baseball with at University of Alabama. I played an interview with him about three or four weeks back. So really good to be able to talk to these young guys. And yeah, the Giants, it's amazing. Like I said, I have been really looking at the decline of Black American players in Major League Baseball for 20 years now. And about 19 years ago is when I started interviewing Black American players about the subject. And but like I said, I wanted to write a book about the subject, but never was able really to get an agent. And you need an agent to approach a publisher. So I learned that. I had this idea of writing a book about the subject really 20 years ago is when I started out trying to do it. So I would interview a lot of Black American players when I would be at the games. Because really, 2007 was the 60-year anniversary of Jackie Robinson breaking Major League Baseball's color barrier. 1947. And so 2007, when very early stages of me covering Major Leagues, this was my really first full season. I started to cover some games when I was in 2006, like halfway through the season. So 07 was my first full season. And I started to, that also was the 60-year anniversary of Jackie Robinson breaking the color barrier. And there was a lot of mention at that time how only 8% of the ball players in Major League Baseball are African American. And so that's really when my interest of wanting to write a book about the subject started. And since I had the access to these players, I was able to interview them. So that was a project of mine. Yeah, I would still like to do that. And as you see, I'm still interviewing these Afro-American ball players. I'm interviewing all ball players, but really for this story, you know, for a possible book, if I could get one published, I'm still talking to these guys on this subject, and I've really been doing it now for two different generations of players because there's nobody who is playing right now in Major League Baseball. There's no player who was around when I first started covering Major League Baseball, and I'm older than all the players now. When I first started, a lot of the players were older than me. There were some who were my age, and there were some who were younger than me, right? And now I'm older than every player in Major League Baseball. So it's an interesting perspective, you know? It really is. Before I played the Dylan Smith interview, I mentioned that I interviewed Paul O'Neill. And Paul, in terms of a baseball player, yeah, he's somebody who, as a baseball player myself growing up, definitely one of my childhood heroes. Growing up in Harlem, on the border of Harlem and Washington Heights, being able to see Yankee Stadium outside of my apartment window, and because of that, I was attracted to the stadium and the Yankees from a very, very young age. That was my introduction to sports. So by the time Paul O'Neill and them came along and the Yankees started winning World Series, that was something that really had a big impact on me. So Paul O'Neill now, all right, he won, like I said before, earlier, he won 5 championships. He won 4 with the Yankees, and he won 1 with the Cincinnati Reds before he even got to the Yankees. And so Paul is from Ohio as well. So had a really great career, really interesting story. He's now one of the Yankee broadcast voices on their television network. Yes, and Paul was kind enough to give me an interview the other day, and here it is right here. We're back.
2: All right, everybody. Samori Benjamin here from Yankee Stadium with the great Paul O'Neill. Paul, you know, I grew up across the bridge from Yankee Stadium in Upper Manhattan, not too far from here. So I grew up a big Yankee fan from a young age. So when you were with the team, that was like my wheelhouse or really watching the game. But first, I know that you're from Ohio. Which part of Ohio are you from?
3: I was born and raised in Columbus, and then was drafted by the Cincinnati Reds. So the first part of my career in Cincinnati, but born and raised in Columbus.
2: Yeah, so, right. Now, growing up, you were a Reds fan, weren't you?
3: Well, it was very easy in the Midwest to be a Reds fan in 70 when I was growing up, because it was part of the Big Red Machine, and you know, the Cincinnati Reds were a team to follow. But I was a baseball fan, but being local in Ohio made it fun to go through that run with the Big Red Machine.
2: So Columbus, Ohio, that's Ohio State. So were you a football fan?
3: Oh, yeah. I was brainwashed over singing the fight song in elementary school. So my wife actually went to Ohio State. So, yeah, Ohio State, I mean, if you grew up in Columbus, Ohio State is basically who you root for.
2: And I know you played basketball as well in high school. So how much – he's a basketball fan. Do you ever have a chance of maybe going to college and play basketball?
3: I did. I mean, I gave it a thought, but, you know, when I was drafted, you know, baseball was my first love. My father's my coach, and that's his love, too. But, you know, in high school, basketball was just as important as baseball. But, you know, looking at professionally, I'm glad I didn't go that route.
2: Did you still watch the game, basketball?
3: Oh, yeah. I mean, my one son played in college, so we are still big fans. Obviously, going through the Knicks thing last year was an unbelievable experience here in New York. So, you know, any sport, there's competition. But, you know, I play football, I play basketball, and I play baseball. So those are the two sports.
2: See, I was going to ask you about the Knicks and what you thought about that this past June and all that. So, yeah, that was really cool. Now, 81, I know you were drafted by the Reds. So what do you remember about being drafted by your home state team at the time?
3: Well, I knew I was going to be drafted, but I didn't know where. So I actually was on a college visit down in University of South Florida with Robin Roberts, a Hall of Fame pitcher from the Phillies, was the coach. And I was actually drafted the day I was in his house, signing my letter of intent to go down there. I had a long talk with him, and he told me, son, if you're looking to play Major League Baseball, I would sign this contract. And to this day, I appreciate his advice. Ended up going to college in the off seasons, but, you know, my first love was
2: still a long year, really. So that's for that. Yeah, and I know you made your debut in 85, and you had two against Captain Manarchy, Steve Rhodes and Lou Piniella. So that right there is a lot there. I mean, what was it like for you to make your debut and to play for those two managers?
3: Well, I think if you look at your career, all the managers you played for, obviously right when I got there, Pete Rose was a manager, he's still a player as well. Good to see his, breaking it. Ty Cobb, and Lou Piniella brought the intensity. And then you move on to New York, you had Buck Showalter, was in the preparation and outthinking somebody. And then you had the perfect guy at the perfect time, was Bill Choi, who took you through that run. So I think when you all in all together, you learn from everything that you play.
2: Yeah, you had so many great years here. People forget what you did in Cincinnati. And so you won a 98 World Series with the Reds. You all sweep the A's. What was that like for you at the time to win the World Series with the Reds?
3: Well, it was so, you know, new because we hadn't done that before. But, you know, we had a tremendous year. We went wire to wire, won the division. You know, we were big underdogs. You know, the Oakland Athletics were, you know, the talk that they were, you know, the best team in baseball. But, you know, we stole game one, and then all of a sudden it kind of snowballed, and then we ended up sweeping, which nobody.
2: So the next season, you had your best year up to that point in the majors, Nick All-Star game, 91 All-Star game. So, who remember just about that?
3: Well, you know, it's a big thrill. I think they make the All-Star team. I remember it was in Toronto, and you know, I got to go to a few more afterwards, but you always remember your first one. And like I said, it is. I wasn't the type of guy that would do it again like a lot of guys. So you basically had to earn your ticket to the All-Star.
2: You know, so, like I said, I grew up a young Yankee fan, so late 80s, early 90s, thank you for a losing team, and I had never seen them be a good team. And so 92 offseason, right, the Yankees trade, you know, the only All-Star that year was Roberto Kelly. I remember watching the 92 All-Star game. You know, every player, every team had the players. I remember waiting to watch them come in the game. I was excited, and then after the year, he traded the only All-Star, you know, for you. At the time, I remember thinking, you know, how can they trade the only All-Star on the team, you know? They ended up being one of the great trades in Yankee history, but when you got traded, thought you were getting traded to the Yankees, you know, at that point, I remember that offseason, they tried to get Barry Bonds, turn him down, tried to get Greg Maddux, turn him down, and it seemed like, you know, I remember the Yankees offered those two guys more than what they ended up taking.
3: Uh-huh.
2: And it seemed like the Yankees at that time had, you know, bad reputation, Bronx Zoo, losing team, you know, George was, you know, a lot of people had bad things about him at the time. So when you first got traded to the Yankees in 92, how did you feel?
3: Well, I mean, you're always excited. You're, you know, disappointed. Growing up in Ohio, you're traded. You think, you know, what I do wrong. But, you know, Gene Michael, who put together, you know, really turned the team around, was very intent on bringing some left-handers in. And, you know, I was one of the guys that wanted. I remember Kelly was a solid, good player. So, you know, it worked out well. Obviously, it was the biggest opportunity I had had in my life to come here and play in New York. I knew about the tradition. I knew about the history. But there was no interleague back then. So I knew nothing about Yankee Stadium or being part of this team. But in hindsight, this thing never happened.
2: So, 93, you're coming also with Wade Boggs, Jimmy Key, Jim Abbott. And Toronto was running that division. And you all competed with them that first year. They ended up winning the division. And then next year, 94, you all were in first place in the strike. But, I mean, just the first couple of seasons right there, what do you remember about that?
3: Well, we were in a transition. I mean, like you said, you know, Wade Boggs came over, Spike Owen, Jim Key. So the team really kind of turned around. And you could see that we were going in the right spot. And again, I think G. Michael doesn't get enough credit about bringing people in and changing what was going on, because they had gone through a time where they weren't winning. And then all of a sudden, things started to turn around. 94, we were good. 95, we made the playoffs. And, you know, then we lost Tom Manning. Latino came in, and it just kind of snowballed from there with, you know, Jeter Posada, you know, Mariano and Pettitte coming on. And it just it became an unbelievable time to be part of the season.
2: Yeah, so 95, as you mentioned, you all make the playoff after the regular season in Toronto. And first wild card team, you all play Seattle up 2-0. And then Seattle comes back, beat you guys. I got to tell you, I'm a worst fan. Still to this day, that's my most heartbreaking loss I've ever felt. You know, I was crying. And the next day was Columbus Day, no school. I was crying the whole day listening to talk radio. But then the next year, you all, you know, come back into the World Series, fall down 0-2 to Atlanta, and then it looked very bleak to the world champions. And then you all go there, win 3 in Atlanta, come back there, win the fourth one for the series. So what do you remember about all that?
3: Well, it's just one step at a time. Getting into the playoffs, it was unbelievably disappointing that you know, we went out to Seattle, expected to close that out, and we had opportunities to. It did not happen. But to come back, and then, you know, Joe Torre took over the helm, and everything seemed to kind of fall in place as far as, you know, expectations as far as playoffs, World Series, and those type of things. And it just, I don't know that we saw what was going to happen coming, but 96 was a great year. I mean, Jim Members won a world championship, which hadn't been done for a while. And then it just kind of, losing in 97, and then all of a sudden, it took off. 98, 99, 2000. I mean, those were just phenomenal dudes.
2: Yeah, but a couple more for you. Okay, so, yeah, that's what you were talking about right there, winning the four World Series in 5 years, and then 0-1 going for the 4-peat and moving to Arizona. So you all are in 5 World Series in 6 years. I mean, when you look back at all that success, definitely unexpected before it happened. How do you sum all that up?
3: Well, it just became consistency and the right people. And that's where you look at what Mr. Steinbrenner did. He overpaid to bring that team back to give us an opportunity to compete. Because a lot of teams, they win and they kind of dismantle the team. Mr. Steinbrenner put that team together, kept it together, added people every single year. And at that point, when you see what, you know, the things that were done, it just seems like everything was done right.
2: My last one for you. I asked everybody this. You play with a lot of great players. If you can give me just one player, who's the most talented player you ever played with?
3: You know, believe it or not, I mean, again, I played with that's a very hard question, because I mean, if I look at the pitching side, obviously it's Mariano Rivera. And then if I look at the everyday players, you know, playing Machida and guys like that. But when I look back, when I got with the Cincinnati Reds, Eric Davis had as much talent as anybody in baseball. I played with him in the minor leagues and just saw him blossom and become the player that he was. But I played too long, man, so that must have been one person.
2: Yeah, you know, just hearing you talk over the years, I thought you would want to say Eric Davis, because I've heard you talk about him so many years. So, Paul O'Neill, thank you very much, folks. Five-time World Series champion, right fielder, Paul O'Neill. Paul, thanks so much. Really appreciate you.
3: Appreciate it.
2: You too.
3: Thank you.
2: All right, Paul, we're back.
0: All right, everybody. Samori Benjamin back here with you as we have just a few minutes left. And as I said, next week we begin the NFL season, so a lot of football talk, and the New York Giants and New York Jets, right? They will begin their season, and these are two teams who have not had success in a long time. The Jets have not made the playoffs since 2010, folks. The Jets have the longest playoff drought in American sports. 16 years. And that's crazy. When they were in the playoff last, they made the AFC Championship game. So they came within one game of making the Super Bowl. And they did that in back-to-back years, because they also did it in 2009. So 2009, 2010. And they've not seen the playoffs since. They have a black head coach, a black quarterback. But, you know, I, unfortunately, if you all listened to me last year, you heard how I was unhappy with the situation with the quarterback who was also black last year, a young black quarterback who I did not feel like he got a fair deal, a fair shake at all with the Jets. And I didn't feel like the fans gave him a fair shake, and I felt like he was scapegoated. His name is Justin Fields. And yeah, I felt like everyone from the fans to the media to the head coach, who happens to be black, I felt like all of them scapegoated Justin Fields, who I think had a lot of talent and could be a really good player. So because of that, folks, I have to tell you, I'm not that high on the Jets or their head coach. He's black. It's sad, because I love to support black head coaches because there's so few in the NFL. But I feel like Aaron Glenn did Justin Fields a raw deal, so I will not be, as of right now, I'm saying I will not be supporting him. But I don't know. Hopefully I find it in myself to change that. They also have a black quarterback, Geno Smith, who, like I said, always want to see black head coaches, black quarterbacks do well, because we know the history of the black quarterback as well in football, NFL, not getting a chance for so long. And Geno Smith, all right, he actually was the first black quarterback to make a start for the New York Giants back in 2017. When Eli Manning was horrible, all right, and he finally sat him down, and everybody in New York City wanted to rip Geno's head off because they were so upset that the Giants benched Eli Manning. So that's a whole other deal. But so I've always had a little affinity for Geno Smith, just because I was so glad I was calling for Eli to be benched for so long at that point, and he finally did it. But right now, because of how the Jets did my guy Justin Fields last year, I feel like he's very good and could have been very good for the Jets, but they scapegoated him. I want the Jets to now suffer. So I, right now, as it stands right now, I cannot say I will be rooting for either Geno Smith or Aaron Glenn. The Jets, black quarterback and head coach duo, it's sad. I wish I could. Under normal circumstances, I would be very supportive of them. Like I said, my team, the New York Giants, had never had a black head coach. They really never had an official starting black quarterback. I mean, they had Russell Wilson for a couple games last year, but everybody knew he was just a placeholder. Anyway, folks, more on that next week. We got to go at a time. Thank you all again for tuning in, all right? Have a great Sunday. Happy Labor Day. If you go to Eastern Parkway, to the West Indian Day Parade tomorrow, be Happy Labor Day. If you go to Eastern Parkway to the West Indian Day Parade tomorrow, be safe. Peace. Oh.

Benjamin here, and we are back again for another Sunday. Thank you so much for having me and for joining this week's week. And next week is the beginning of the NFL football season. Woo, baby!

0: exciting times. Fall has always been my favorite season. A big reason why is because the sports schedule is tremendous. Like I said, we have the football beginning. We have the Major League Baseball regular season coming to an end. We know September is the last regular season month. And then we know baseball, the champions are crowned in October. October is when the playoffs are, and we're hoping that the New York Yankees can make things interesting for us this October and give us something similar to the Knicks, what they gave the city just 2.5 months ago, 3 months ago, 4 months ago, the entire NBA playoff run through the championship, which was complete. The Knicks were crowned NBA champions on June 14th. First time in 53 years, and the Knicks will get their season underway in the fall on October 20th. So the fall, a lot going on, a lot to be excited about, and we haven't even gotten to the holiday that we have, Thanksgiving, all right? And that's always, all right, a great family day. That day is about family and coming together and more football, right? And then, of course, Christmas is December 25th. So fall is my favorite time. And, folks, we're going to have a great time here together today as we are on the 6th day of September. Wow, already 6 days into September. And we have not had Labor Day yet. Labor Day, this is the latest that Labor Day can have. Excuse me, this is the latest that Labor Day can be. Tomorrow, September 7th. Of course, Labor Day on the first Monday of September. Every year, last year, Labor Day was September 1st. So, a very early Labor Day last year. All right, folks. Now, as I said, we are in the final month of the baseball season, and the Mets are out of it. The Yankees, they are on their way to the playoffs. There are 20 games left in the regular season, and the Yankees right now, they have the second best record in the American League. Of course, if they finish with the best record in the American League, they can have home field advantage throughout the playoffs. And the playoffs until the World Series comes, the American League playoffs, I should say, the World Series would be a different situation because if they ended up facing the LA Dodgers, who are the reigning two-time champions, or the Milwaukee Brewers, or even right now, the Atlanta Braves, the Yankees would not have the home field advantage for either of those series in the World Series, but get to that when we get to it. But the Yankees right now in the American League, they are 4 games behind first place Tampa Bay, who are not just in first place in the American League, but the Rays and the Yankees are in the same division. 3 divisions in each league. The American League East is the Yankees division, and they have an 81-61 record. So, like I said, 20 games left. Right behind the Yankees in 3rd place in the American League East are the Boston Red Sox with a 78-65 record. These two teams, the Yankees and Red Sox, met last weekend. And those three teams, the Rays, Yankees, and Red Sox, had the 3 best records out of 15 teams in the American League, and they share the same division. The American League Central leader right now are the Chicago White Sox, who lost over 100 games like the last 3 seasons. And all of a sudden, this season, they have had a good season. But they are 74-68. So they have 4 less wins than the 3rd-place team, the Boston Red Sox, in the American League East. And in the American League West, the 1st-place team there is the Houston Astros, 73-70. The Astros, we know, they have a long history beating the Yankees in the playoffs. The Houston Astros beat the Yankees, have beaten the Yankees 4 times in the playoffs since 2015. 2015 was a one-game elimination wild card game at Yankee Stadium, and Houston went in there, beat the Yankees. Yankees did not score at all in that game. And 2017, the Yankees were one game away from making it to the World Series. They were beat by the Astros, who went on to beat the LA Dodgers in the World Series that year. And about 2 years later, there were some steroid allegations, and it was, I mean, not steroid, cheating allegations involving Houston just using electronics to steal signs, right? To steal hitting signs and pitching signs and all that, right? Hitters knew which pitch was coming some of the time, right? This is what ended up being discovered, but whatever. They won the World Series, the Astros do, 2017. And then 2019, the Yankees and Astros meet again in the American League Championship Series, the series before the World Series. The Astros that year beat the Yankees in six games, and then the following season, actually three seasons later, in 2022, the Yankees and Astros met for a fourth time since 2015, and again, this time, it was in the American League Championship Series, and the Astros swept the Yankees, and the Astros went on to win the World Series that year over Philadelphia. That, of course, the Astros manager was Dusty Baker the second time. The first time, the manager from the first Astros World Series championship, he was fired after the cheating scandal, and he had resurfaced with the Detroit Tigers, where he is the manager of the Detroit Tigers right now. So 2022 with Dusty Baker, he guided the Astros to that World Series. So it was great seeing Dusty Baker get a chance to win the World Series. If you don't know who Dusty Baker is, folks, he is somebody who I have played a lot on the air over the years. And he was a longtime manager for several teams, beginning with the San Francisco Giants, as a matter of fact, in 1993. Dusty was with San Francisco from 93 through 2002. His last year in 2002, they made the World Series. Dusty Baker, the first year he became manager of the San Francisco Giants in 1993. That was Barry Bonds' first year as playing for the San Francisco Giants. Barry Bonds had played his first few years with the Pittsburgh Pirates, where he won MVPs and all that, and fell just short of making it to the World Series. Then he signed with the San Francisco Giants and Dusty Baker. He was the manager of that first season. Bonds was there, and they were together there for 10 years, 93 through 2002. And then 2002, that last year, they were in the World Series. They were winning in the seventh inning of Game 6, up 3-2. And they ended up blowing that game, and they lost Game 7, and they lost the series. So that was a tough, painful loss for Dusty and Giants fans and Barry Bonds. And then 20 years later for Dusty Baker, after losing the 2002 World Series, where his San Francisco Giants lost to the Los Angeles Angels of Anaheim, okay? A team who right now is terrible, has been terrible for a long time. Well, in 2002, the Los Angeles Anaheim Angels have a wacky name. Their name, they used to be called the California Angels, and then they changed their name to the Anaheim Angels, and then they changed their name to, like, the Los Angeles Angels of Anaheim. Yeah, so whatever they call themselves now, the Angels, they play right outside of L.A., like in Orange County and all that. So 24 years ago, they were the champions, the Angels were. They beat the Yankees in those playoffs as well, in the first round, in four games. We know the Yankees the previous year in 2001 lost in the World Series to the Arizona Diamondbacks. And the Yankees that year, 2001, all right, were going for a four-peat in the World Series. They would have won four straight World Series. And, of course, the LA Dodgers this year are trying to do what the Yankees did, win three straight World Series. The Yankees did that, 98 through 2000. 2001, they were going for a fourth World Series win, folks. They almost did it. They lost in seven games to Arizona. That was the same year, same fall as 9/11, if you all remember. And President George Bush came to the World Series at Yankee Stadium, threw out the first pitch, and the Yankees were down 2-0 in Arizona. I mean, they lost the first two games of the World Series in Arizona. Got beat pretty good. We're down 0-2. Then they came home to the Bronx for three straight games and won three dramatic games. They were all close games. And then they went to Arizona, up 3-2, lost game six, and they lost game seven in a close, close nail-biter. The score was tied, like 1-1 in the eighth inning, and then Alfonso Soriano, second baseman at the time, came up, hit a home run off of Curt Schilling to give the Yankees a 2-1 lead. And we know in the bottom of the ninth, the great Mariano Rivera, that was one night where he was not able to close out the game, save the game. The Yankees lost the no four-peat. Hey, but it took seven games in a classic game seven for the Yankees to not four-peat. So that's what the Dodgers are trying to three-peat this year. And Dusty Baker, he got a championship. And San Francisco Giants, again, that's where he managed originally. They are in town right now, the Giants are. And the Giants do not have an Afro-American player. Well, they have one African-American player on the team, Dylan Smith. He's a relief pitcher. And the Giants are a team, I mentioned Barry Bonds, Willie Mays, before that, Barry's father, Bobby Bonds, and so many great black ball players with the San Francisco Giants, and now they have just one. And I was mentioning the Yankees. I just wanted to mention this. I was talking about the late 90s Yankees, those great teams. I want to tell you all that I interviewed one of the players from those teams. As we know, we are in 2026, so it's been 30 years since the first World Series team of those Yankee late 90s dynasty years, from 96 through 2000. Of course, they won the World Series in 96, so we're on the 30-year anniversary of that. And then 98 through 2000, they won three more. And Paul O'Neill, their right fielder, he is now a television broadcaster with the Yankees Network, the YES Network, the network that broadcasts all the Yankee games and does all the Yankee post-game shows and pre-game shows. Got the chance to interview him at Yankee Stadium. He's somebody who I grew up, all right, like I said before, I grew up a Yankee fan, and so I was a big Paul O'Neill fan. Obviously, he was a great player for the Yankees, and it's funny because I told him, right, that the Yankees, I grew up watching some bad Yankee teams, right, folks, in the late 80s, early 90s, and I had never seen the Yankees be good through, like, 1992, and 1992 was in the offseason after a 92 season. The Yankees traded for Paul O'Neill, and in the 92 season, the Yankees, like I said, they weren't good, and every All-Star game, right, folks, every team gets at least one representative. Teams have more. Some teams have more than one. They're really good teams who have a lot of really good players. But one team is guaranteed at least one All-Star. So the Yankees' one All-Star in 92 was Roberto Kelly. And I remember staying up. And, you know, bad Yankee team. I remember staying up. He did not start in the game, so I had to wait for him to get into the game. So I remember staying up, right, to see him playing the game. And I see him playing the game. He did his thing. It was exciting at that age to see a player from my team in the game, the only player the Yankees had. And I'll say that was the last time the Yankees only had one All-Star in an All-Star game, okay? Because things changed drastically after that. But after the 92 season, the Yankees trade Roberto Kelly for Paul O'Neill, right? And I knew who Paul O'Neill was, but, yo, they traded the only All-Star. I'm looking at it like, y'all traded the only All-Star? What are y'all doing? So I was not happy when they traded for Paul O'Neill because they traded away the only All-Star on the team. But as it turned out, that turned out to be easily one of the best trades in Yankee history, all right? And Paul O'Neill is a five-time World Series champion, and he won four with the Yankees. A lot of people forget that he won his first. He began his career in Cincinnati and won a World Series in 1990 with the Cincinnati Reds when they swept the Oakland Athletics in a big upset. So that's the interview I did. I may get that one to you all. To be honest with you, I wasn't happy with how the sound quality was because there was like a small little, the recording device that I used, did not realize this until after the interview. It did not record properly, but you can still hear it. But I had to have a auto edit program where I can try and enhance. I had to enhance the sound because the mic wasn't working properly, so the sound, our voices weren't as loud as they should have been. I felt like we were kind of away, right? Kind of far when you're hearing it. So I had to elevate and enhance our voices. So when you do that, sometimes things can sound a little different. I'll say that. But you can still hear the interview. But there's another interview that I want to give you all right now. I was talking about the San Francisco Giants and how they had, over the history, have had so many great Afro-American ball players, and right now they have just one relief pitcher, Dylan Smith, and I got the chance to meet him this weekend, and here it is right here. We're back. All right, everybody, Samori Benjamin here from Citi Field, here with San Francisco Giants pitcher Dylan Smith. Dylan also is the only Black American player on the Giants right now. Dylan, man, great to meet you. Welcome to Citi Field. What's it like, just, you know, last month of the season here in Queens, getting ready for this ball game?
1: Yeah, you know, it's been fun just going out and pitching every day, just going out to perform. You know, it's been a blessing and a dream. So I've been ready to, you know, each opportunity I get.
0: Definitely. I'm from New York, grew up a big baseball fan, and I've been covering the game for several years now. And one thing that I definitely have been looking at over my time covering the game is the decline of Black American players. And like I said, you're the only Black American player here on the Giants, but you're from Texas, right? So growing up in Texas, how did you get the love for baseball?
1: Yeah, so growing up, my mom always put me in a lot of different sports. And when I was a kid, she was like, you'll play baseball, play football, basketball, and I stuck with baseball. And I had coaches through the way that told me, like, you know, you're a special player. Just go out there and enjoy each and every moment of it and just go play and have fun because you can have a big career in here.
0: Definitely. So growing up, how many of your Black friends and peers were into baseball?
1: I feel like, so growing up, I actually played on an all-Black select baseball team.
0: Nice.
1: And all of us played since we were probably like eight years old to about 15.
0: Nice.
1: And I feel like right in that range, we broke up because everyone moved in different places. Some people were playing football. Seasons start changing. But it's all based on, you know, the preference of the player. I just felt like some people's schedules didn't allow it. They want to play football because of the attention. But I feel like everyone's going to have attention. You just got to make the name for yourself.
0: Right. So which part of Texas are you from?
1: So I'm from, like, a suburb of Houston, Texas, so it's called Stafford, Texas, near Sugar Land in Missouri City.
0: Nice, man. Nice. Yeah, I just got finished talking to a couple of
2: black pitchers from the Houston area. Yeah. Simeon Woods Richardson.
1: Yeah, that's like one of my good friends growing up.
2: Awesome, man. And Grant Anderson as well.
1: Yeah.
2: That's cool, man. Okay, so that area just... Were you a fan of any of the teams?
1: And for baseball, yeah. I was actually an Astros fan kind of growing up. And then over time, obviously, signed to Detroit. So I was a Detroit Tiger fan. Mm-hmm. And after that, traded here. So now I'm a Giants fan.
2: Did you follow basketball and football?
1: Yeah, so I was a Houston Rocket growing up. And for football, I'm a Houston Texans fan.
2: Cool, man. So... Did you play any of those two sports?
1: Yeah, so I played football and basketball. Football in high school, had some D1 offers to play at multiple colleges. Turned it down, obviously, went baseball route. And, you know, I went to play baseball at the University of Alabama. And I had my good time there, had fun. And then from there, got drafted to Detroit.
2: Yeah, I think I interviewed somebody who you played with at Alabama, Andrew Pinckney.
1: Yeah, Pinckney.
2: Yeah. I know he's younger than you. So I got him about 2 weeks ago. So that was really cool. And you mentioned Simeon Woods Richardson, that's your boy. So how did you two know each other from back home?
1: So actually, me and Simeon went to elementary school together. We went to a school called Sugar Grove Christian School.
2: Cool.
1: And then we always played in the Little League against each other. So he was at one of the Little Leagues around the street from me, and we always used to play against each other. Then we made the All-Star team together, played on the same team in All-Stars. Then we grew up through the system together pretty much. So when he was in high school, I went to a different high school. But, you know, he was in public and I was in private at one point in time. But we always try to keep in touch. And I still talk to him to this day.
2: Very cool. Yeah, I actually just made my first trip ever to Houston in March for the World Baseball Classic. So I was excited about that in March. So now you talk about how you played other sports. So, I mean, football in Texas I know is very big. So like, at what point did you decide, okay, I'm going to leave football alone, you know, basketball, and I'm just going to put everything in the baseball?
1: So football was like my senior year of high school. After I finished that season, I got drafted by the Padres in the 18th round out of high school, but I turned it down. And the biggest thing was a lot of different scouts told me, like, I think you can make a name for yourself in baseball. You know, you haven't been hurt, and I think that can be where you are most successful.
2: Yeah, smart, because in baseball you stay healthy.
1: You know?
2: Football, a very rough sport, but did you have any football scholarships?
1: Yeah. So Rice, Tulane, taught Arizona, USC, a lot of big schools.
2: Cool, man. And just growing up, as a fan of those teams, what maybe some of your favorite memories of being an Astros fan? What, Rockets and Texans fan?
1: So my favorite memory, obviously, when I was a kid, kind of coming up through high school, I remember watching the Astros in 2017 when they World Series. I was there at the parade.
2: Very cool.
1: With the Houston Texans, we've been season ticket holders since I was about 2 years old, since they first opened.
2: Nice.
1: And my favorite memory with the Texans so far has been us just getting to the playoffs, you know.
2: Yeah.
1: You know, we haven't went to the Super Bowl yet, but you know, it's on our way. This year might be our year. And then basketball, my favorite time is right when the Warriors dynasty started. So probably when we had James Harden, Dwight Howard.
2: Yeah, got to the conference finals. Yeah. That was what, in 2014?
1: Yeah, it's been a minute, yeah.
2: Yeah.
1: So I remember us playing
2: Warriors. 2015.
1: And then a year right behind that, we lost to the Trailblazers.
2: Okay.
1: We kept losing right in the same teams, Trailblazers and the Warriors.
2: Yeah, man. Tough time for you guys. Funny because being here from New York, I'm a Knicks fan. So
1: you were happy, huh?
2: Yeah, this year I was very happy. You know, when I was a kid, 94, the Rockets beat us in the championship.
1: Yeah.
2: And 7 games, so that was very tough. It took all the way 32 years later to see a championship, so I was very happy this year. Very special time indeed. And the Astros, I grew up here, Yankee fan, so I wanted to cover a Yankee-Dodger World Series of 2017. I thought it was going to happen, but the Astros, you know, won, and that was rough. But you got to see your World Series then. Cool, man. Okay, so also that was before you got to be a pro, so you can enjoy that. Yeah. Okay, so now you go to University of Alabama, and that's a big football school. So how did you end up there, and how was your experience just at the school?
1: Yeah, so I ended up at Alabama. So that was actually my childhood dream of going to play at the University of Alabama.
2: For baseball or football?
1: So I really wanted to play football, but baseball happened to be on the table. And I was still ecstatic about that. I was still very excited because it's my dream school. So that was a big life choice and life decision. I had a great time there. I ended up there because my family's originally from Alabama. So I was actually born in Huntsville, Alabama. And then my people are from Birmingham, Alabama.
2: Cool, man. So what was it like? You know, SEC, very tough conference, a lot of competition, a lot of major leaguers here from the SEC. So what was it like just playing in that tough conference?
1: Yeah, every weekend is a gauntlet. You know, you're going to play someone that's growing up to be in the big leagues. You're going to face the same competition. You go from SEC to pro ball. So a lot of those guys that you do play, a lot of them are here in the big leagues right now.
2: Mm-hmm. You know, one thing that I've heard from people about one reason why they feel like some black kids in this country don't see the baseball path long term is because not a lot of fanfare. You know, football, especially in Texas, Alabama, the games are packed. Basketball games are always packed. Baseball seems like nowhere really in high school, college do we see packed games. So what kept you focused and not made you be like, you know what, some of my friends are playing these other sports, they're getting more fanfare, the grills are coming out, tearing them, baseball, nobody here. Like, what kept you focused on baseball?
1: I honestly just felt like I had the love for the game. Then my mom kept pushing me and my family. They were like, listen, stay with baseball. You know, the girls and the fame, they all going to come. So that's how I kind of just took it.
2: No doubt. So how many black American players were on the Alabama team with you?
1: So
2: I said Andrew.
1: So Andrew, probably like 3 to 5.
2: Cool, man.
1: Because they have Miles Austin, me, TJ Reeves, yeah, Andrew Pinckney.
2: Cool, man.
1: I feel like I'm missing somebody.
2: Okay, nice. Now, you get drafted, what, in 2021? 2022?
1: 2021.
2: 2021 you got drafted. 2021 by the Detroit Tigers in the third round, right?
1: Yeah.
2: So when you get drafted at that point, how did you feel?
1: I felt great. You know, it was an opportunity. I get to live out my dream, you know, go make a name for myself and start my own legacy.
2: You know, pitching is not easy. I tried it coming up. It was much easier for me to play a position. Not a lot of black pitchers. So how did you become a pitcher and really harness your craft?
1: Yeah, so I was a position player growing up. Most of my career, you know, in high school, play outfield. I play center field very fast. And so one thing about me, I read a lot of books. I taught myself how to pitch from a young age at 8 years old. I read a lot about Satchel Paige, and that's who I really tried to monitor my game after. Go out there and attack hitters like Satchel did.
2: Now, talking to your boy, Simeon Woods Richardson, he also mentioned Satchel Paige, and I was very impressed. Like, wow, Satchel Paige. So I guess you all definitely came up on Satchel Paige in Texas,
1: yeah.
2: Man. That's very cool. I'm impressed, man. So, yes, I can see you wanting to pitch if you follow Satchel Paige's story. So, just when you face all these tough hitters in Texas and then SEC, how do you think you were able to be so effective getting out these really good hitters?
1: I just feel like mentality. You know, you got to go in there to say that you're the best. You know, no one in that box is better than me. At the end of the day, I control the game. I control the situation. I have to throw the ball for that hitter to even make you know, decision to swing.
2: Do you have any inspirations growing up on the mound besides Satchel?
1: Yeah, you know, I just like to watch the game, like JV, Satchel Paige.
2: Yeah.
1: You know, those were my inspirations. CC Sabathia, you know, there's different players that I feel like inspired me to go out there and pitch.
2: No doubt. So minor leagues is a grind. So how was your experience in minor league? I know it took you about 4 years to get called up. So how was your minor league experience?
1: I feel like the minor league experience was pretty good, you know. I feel like over time, like you kind of learn in each city, you know, about the pro lifestyle, bouncing back and forth from the travel to, you know, how you're supposed to do things and handle things like a pro, whereas in college, everything was structured. But now you're learning how to be an adult and kind of grow very fast.
2: Yeah, yeah. So when you got the word that you'll be getting the call up to the big leagues in 2025, what do you remember that being like?
1: Yeah, I remember my coach, you know, before the game we were talking about my changeup. He was like, well, you got to work on the shape of it. And he kind of grabbed me and said he wanted to take me in and kind of show me the video on it. And then I remember I sat in the skip's office and I was kind of like, you know, that's interesting because I didn't see the skip during BP. And so I went in there and then our actually like our director of what I think. So Garko, he's now our assistant GM with the Tigers. Okay. He was in there, and they had. I remember people at the field saying they had saw him, and I didn't see him all day. And then he was sitting in that room, you know, kind of talking to me, saying that, hey, like, we're very proud of what you've been doing. You know, keep it up. And then they kind of pretty much told me, like, I know you want to pitch today, but not going to pitch here. You're going to the big league. So I joined the team in Kansas City the day after my birthday.
2: Very cool,
1: which
2: man.
1: Which was a good birthday gift. I wouldn't say, you know.
2: Nice. That's perfect right
1: get
2: there.
1: Get that one.
2: Yeah, yeah. Definitely. I think, did Simeon Woods Richardson tell me that he got called up, made his debut, his major league debut on his birthday, I think he told me.
1: Yeah.
2: He born in September, right?
1: Yeah.
2: Yeah, yeah. So he made his major league debut against Detroit, actually.
1: Yeah.
2: When he did it on his birthday. That's cool, man. So, very interesting. So, what do you remember your debut being like?
1: You know, honestly, it was a blur. You know, I remember I got up there and I was like, wow, I'm in the big league. It still felt like I was in a dream. So, I felt like it didn't really hit me until like a few games later. Mm-hmm. Or really the first pitch. I threw my first pitch. After that, you know, and I almost hit a guy, and I was like, oh, no, this is real. So I had to get back right. So that was the biggest thing. I felt like once I realized that, you know, like, this is serious and this is for real, then I felt like that was when I realized I was in the big league.
2: Yes, sir. So has there been a hitter who you faced who you grew up watching and now you're facing him and it's just been surreal for you?
1: I faced Byron Buxton.
2: Okay.
1: I remember watching him a lot.
2: Yes, yes.
1: Salvador Perez, watched him a lot growing up. And then I faced the Astros, which is kind of crazy. I saw Altuve and those guys, which was kind of interesting because, like I said, I watched them in the World Series like years ago.
2: Yeah, man.
1: And facing those guys was kind of cool.
2: Yeah, yeah. I mean, so I always wonder what – I grew up a Yankee fan, so I always wonder what it would be like had I made the major leagues. You know, in any sport, you know, playing at the Knicks or the Yankees or Giants, what that would be like. So what was it like for you when you play against the Astros?
1: So for me, I just felt like, you know, it was a game. They're on the other team at this point. Yeah. So, yeah, I used to root for them. But at the end of the day, had to go out there and perform and pitch against them.
2: Yes, sir. Yes, sir. And of all the teammates you've had on every level, who's the most talented teammate you ever played with?
1: That's a hard question. I feel like all of my teammates are pretty talented because they had to get here at some capacity.
2: You know what? Actually, one more question for you. Like I said, when I started, you're the only Black American player on the team. I've been interviewing several guys over the years with a similar situation. So what's it like being the only Black American player on the Giants roster?
1: You know, I feel like it's awesome. Like, obviously, you know, I wish there was another, you know, Black player. But at the end of the day, you know, someone has to set an example and be up here and for us. And I feel like eventually someone's going to come along.
2: Your time in Detroit and San Francisco, like the brief time you have been in both places, the time you had to travel a little bit around the city, how much interest do you see amongst the blacks towards baseball and the youth, you know?
1: I feel like it varies, you know.
2: Yeah, yeah.
1: Where, yeah, I feel like in Detroit it was a little different. Like, they had the RBI programs and, you know, I feel like they were trying to build their RBIs to be, you know, stronger and get more people and more Black people to play the game. But I just feel like RBI is in different areas. It's tough for some people. Like in Houston, for me, RBI was on the north side of Houston, but I live on the south side of Houston.
2: Yeah.
1: That's an hour to get to. So for me, I never really did the RBI programs or anything like that. But I felt like it was harder for me to come on the scene without being able to do those things.
2: Yeah. Do you think that, do you ever think about how some Black kids could be at home at San Francisco, turn TV on tonight and see you're the only Black American player on the team and get inspired by you?
1: Yeah, I honestly feel like you never know who you're inspiring. You know, every day you go out and pitch, you're on TV, you make a name for yourself, and you never know. It's a kid probably on the couch watching that saying, like, I want to be like that kid right there pitching in the big leagues.
2: All right, everybody. San Francisco Giants pitcher, like I said, the only Black American pitcher currently on the San Francisco Giants, Dylan Smith, Dylan Mann. Great to meet you, and thank you so much.
1: Thank you.
2: Thank you, my brother.
1: Thank you.
2: All right, folks, we're back. All right, everybody. So, Samori Benjamin back here in studio again. San Francisco Giants pitcher Dylan Smith. Really enjoyed speaking with him and some of the guys who we mentioned, who he knows a little bit. The pitcher, Simeon Woods Richardson,
0: I played an interview with him last week, and Andrew Pinckney, who Dylan played his college baseball with at University of Alabama. I played an interview with him about three or four weeks back. So really good to be able to talk to these young guys. And yeah, the Giants is amazing. Like I said, I have been really looking at the decline of Black American players in Major League Baseball for 20 years now. And about 20 years ago, 19 years ago is when I started interviewing Black American players about the subject. And but like I said, I wanted to write a book about the subject, but never was able really to get an agent. And you need an agent to approach a publisher. So I learned that. I had this idea of writing a book about this subject really 20 years ago is when I started out trying to do it. So I would interview a lot of Black American players when I would be at the games. Because really, 2007 was the 60-year anniversary of Jackie Robinson breaking Major League Baseball's color barrier. 1947. And so 2007, when very early stages of me covering major leagues, this was my really first full season. I started to cover some games when I was in 2006, like halfway through the season. So 07 was my first full season. And I started to, that also was the 60-year anniversary of Jackie Robinson breaking the color barrier, and there was a lot of mention at that time how only 8% of the ball players in Major League Baseball are African American. And so that's really when my interest of wanting to write a book about the subject started. And since I had the access to these players, I was able to interview them. So that was a project of mine. Yeah, I would still like to do that. As you see, I'm still interviewing these Afro-American ball players. I'm interviewing all ball players, but really for this story, you know, for a possible book, if I could get one published, I'm still talking to these guys on this subject, and I've really been doing it now for two different generations of players because there's nobody who is playing right now in Major League Baseball. There's no player who was around when I first started covering Major League Baseball. And I'm older than all the players now. When I first started, a lot of the players were older than me. There were some who were my age, and there were some who were younger than me, right? And now I'm older than every player in Major League Baseball. So it's an interesting perspective, you know? It really is. Anyhow, before I played the Dylan Smith interview, I mentioned that I interviewed Paul O'Neill. And Paul, in terms of a baseball player, yeah, he's somebody who, as a baseball player myself growing up, definitely one of my childhood heroes. Growing up in Harlem, on the border of Harlem and Washington Heights, being able to see Yankee Stadium outside of my apartment window, and because of that, I was attracted to the stadium and the Yankees from a very, very young age. That was my introduction to sports. So by the time Paul O'Neill and them came along and the Yankees started winning World Series, that was something that really had a big impact on me. So Paul O'Neill now, all right, he won, like I said before, earlier, he won 5 championships. He won 4 with the Yankees, and he won 1 with the Cincinnati Reds before he even got to the Yankees. And so Paul is from Ohio as well, so had a really great career, really interesting story. He's now one of the Yankee broadcast voices on their television network. Yes, and Paul was kind enough to give me an interview the other day, and here it is right here. We're back.
2: All right, everybody. Samori Benjamin here from Yankee Stadium with the great Paul O'Neill. Paul, you know, I grew up across the bridge from Yankee Stadium in Upper Manhattan, not too far from here. So I grew up a big Yankee fan from a young age. So when you were with the team, that was like my wheelhouse, or really watching the game. But first, I know that you're from Ohio. Which part of Ohio are you from?
3: I was born and raised in Columbus, and then was drafted by the Cincinnati Reds. So first part of my career in Cincinnati, but born and raised in Columbus.
2: Yeah, so, right. Now, growing up, you were a Reds fan, weren't you?
3: Well, it was very easy in the Midwest to be a Reds fan in 70 when I was growing up, because it was part of the Big Red Machine, and you know, the Cincinnati Reds were a team to follow. But I was a baseball fan, but being local in Ohio made it fun to go through that run with the Big Red Machine.
2: So Columbus, Ohio, that's Ohio State, so were you a football fan?
3: Oh, yeah, I was brainwashed over singing the fight song in elementary school. So my wife actually went to Ohio State, so yeah, Ohio State, I mean, if you grew up in Columbus, Ohio State is basically who you root for.
2: And I know you played basketball as well in high school, so how much is a basketball fan? Do you ever have a chance of maybe going to college and play basketball?
3: I did. I mean, I gave it a thought, but, you know, when I was drafted, you know, baseball was my first love. My mother's my coach, and that's his love, too. But, you know, in high school, basketball was just as important as baseball. But, you know, looking at professionally, I'm glad I didn't go that route.
2: Did you still watch the game of basketball?
3: Oh, yeah. I mean, my one son played in college, so we are still big fans. Obviously, going through the Knicks thing last year was an unbelievable experience here in New York. So, you know, any sport, there's competition. But, you know, I play football, I play basketball, and I play baseball. So those are the sports.
2: Yeah, I was going to ask you about the Knicks and what you thought about that this past June and all that. So, yeah, that was really cool. Now, 81, I know you were drafted by the Reds. So, what do you remember about being drafted by your home state team at the time?
3: Well, I knew I was going to be drafted, but I didn't know where. So, I actually was on a college visit down in University of South Florida with Robin Roberts, a Hall of Fame pitcher from the Phillies, was the coach. And I was actually drafted the day I was in his house, signing my letter of intent to go down there. Have a long talk with him. But I told him, son, if you're looking to play Major League Baseball, I'd sign his letter. To this day, I appreciate his advice. Ended up going to college in the off seasons, but you know, my first love was
2: a long year. Yeah, and I know you made the debut in 85, and you had two incredible managers, Pete Rose and Lou Piniella. So that right there is a lot there. I mean, what was it like for you to make your debut and to play for those two managers?
3: Well, I think if you look at your career, all the managers you played for, obviously right when I got there, Pete Rose was a manager, still a player as well. Good to see his, you know, record breaking it. Ty Cobb, and Lou Piniella brought the intensity, and then you move on to New York, you had Buck Showalter, who was in the preparation and outthinking somebody, and then you had the perfect guy at the perfect time, was Joe Torre, who took you through that run. So I think when you all in all together, you learn from everybody.
2: Yeah, you had so many great years here. People forget what you did in Cincinnati, and so you won a 98 World Series with the Reds. You all sweep the A's. What was that like for you at the time to win the World Series with the Reds?
3: Well, it was so you know, new, because we hadn't done that before. But you know, we had a tremendous year. We went wire to wire, won the division. You know, we were big underdogs. You know, the Oakland Athletics were you know, the talk that they were, you know, the best team in baseball. But you know, we stole game one, and then all of a sudden it kind of snowballed, and then we ended up sweeping, which nobody.
2: So the next season, you had your best year up to that point in the majors, make the All-Star game, 91 All-Star game. So, who remember just about that?
3: Well, you know, it's a big thrill. I think to make the All-Star team. I remember it was in Toronto, and you know, I got to go to a few more afterwards. But you always remember your first one, and like I said, it is. I wasn't the type of guy that would do it again like a lot of guys. So you basically had to earn your ticket to the All-Star.
2: You know, so like I said, I grew up a young Yankee fan, so late 80s, early 90s, Yankees were a losing team, and I had never seen them be a good team. And so 92 off-seasons, right? The Yankees trade, you know, the only All-Star that year was Roberto Kelly. I remember watching the 92 All-Star game. You know, every player, every team had the players. I remember waiting to watch them come in the game. I was excited. And then after the year, he traded our only all-star, you know, for you. At the time, I remember thinking, you know, how can he trade the only all-star on the team, you know? They ended up being one of the great trades of Yankee history, but when you got traded, thought you were getting traded to the Yankees, you know, at that point, I remember that offseason, they tried to get Barry Bonds, turn him down, tried to get Greg Maddux, turn him down, and it seemed like, you know, I remember the Yankees offered those two guys more than what they ended up taking.
3: Uh-huh.
2: And it seemed like the Yankees at that time had, you know, bad reputation, Bronx Zoo, losing team, you know, George was, you know, a lot of people had bad things about him at the time. So when you first got traded to the Yankees in 92, how did you feel?
3: Well, I mean, you're always excited. You're, you know, disappointed. Growing up in Ohio, you're traded. You think, you know, what I do wrong. But, you know, Gene Michael, who put together, you know, really turned the team around, was very intent on bringing some left-handers in. And, you know, I was one of the guys that wanted. I remember O'Kelly was a solid, good player. So, you know, it worked out well. Obviously, it was the biggest opportunity I ever had in my life to come here and play in New York. I knew about the tradition. I knew about the history. But there was no interleague back then. So I knew nothing about Yankee Stadium or being part of this team. But in hindsight, this thing never happened.
2: So, 94, you're coming also with Wade Boggs, Jimmy P, Jim Abbott, and Toronto was running that division. And you all competed with them that first year. They ended up winning the division. And then next year, 94, you all were in first place in the strike. But I mean, just your first couple of seasons right there. What do you remember about that?
3: Well, we were in a transition. I mean, like you said, you know, Wade Boggs came over, Spike Owens, and he, so the team really kind of turned around. And you could see that we were going in the right spot. And again, I think G. Michael doesn't get enough credit about bringing people in and changing what was going on, because they had gone through a time where they weren't winning. And then all of a sudden, things started to turn around. 94, we were good. 95, we made the playoffs. And, you know, then we lost on Mattingly. Tino came in, and it just kind of snowballed from there with, you know, Jeter Posada, you know, Mariano and Pettit coming on. And it just it became an unbelievable time to be part of the season.
2: Yeah, so 95, as you mentioned, you all make the playoff after the regular season in Toronto. And first wild card team, you all play Seattle up 2-0. And then Seattle come back, beat you guys. I got to tell you, I'm a worst fan. Still to this day, that's my most heartbreaking loss I've ever felt. No, I was crying. And the next day was Columbus Day, no school. I was crying the whole day listening to talk radio. But then the next year, you all, you know, come back, meet the World Series, fall down 0-2 to Atlanta, and then it looked very bleak to the World Champions. And you all go there, win 3 in Atlanta, come back there, win the 4th one for the series. So, what do you remember about all that?
3: Well, it's just one step at a time. Getting into the playoffs, it was unbelievably disappointing that you know, we went out to Seattle, expected to close that out, and we had opportunities to. It did not happen. But to come back and then, you know, Joe Torre took over the helm, and everything seemed to kind of fall in place as far as, you know, expectations as far as playoffs, World Series, and those type of things. And it just, I don't know that we saw what was going to happen in the future coming, but 96 was a great year. I mean, to remember that won a world championship, which hadn't been done for a while. And then it just kind of, losing in 97, and then all of a sudden, it took off. 99, 2000. I mean, those were just phenomenal years.
2: Yeah, but a couple more for you. Okay, so, yeah, that's what you've been talking about right there, winning the 4 World Series in 5 years, and then 0-1 going for the 4-peat and moving to Arizona. So you all are in 5 World Series in 6 years. I mean, when you look back at all that success, definitely unexpected before it happened. How do you sum all that up?
3: Well, it just became consistency and the right people. And that's where you look at what Mr. Steinbrenner did. He overpaid to bring a team back to give us an opportunity to repeat. Because a lot of teams, they win and they kind of dismantle the team. Mr. Steinbrenner put that team together, kept it together, added people every single year. And at that point, when you see what, you know, the things that were done, it just seems like everything was done right.
2: My last one for you, I asked everybody this, you play with a lot of great players. If you can give me just one player, who's the most talented player you ever played with?
3: You know, believe it or not, I mean, again, I played with, that's a very hard question, because I mean, if I look at the pitching side, obviously it's Mariano Rivera. And then if I look at the everyday players, you know, playing with Jeter and guys like that. But when I look back, when I got with the Cincinnati Reds, Eric Davis had as much talent as anybody in baseball. I played with him in the minor leagues and just saw him blossom and become the player that he was. But I played too long to answer that question to one person.
2: Yeah, you know, just hearing you talk over the years, I thought you would want to say Eric Davis. Could I probably talk about him so many years? So, Paul O'Neill, thank you very much, folks. Five-time World Series champion, right fielder, Paul O'Neill. Paul, thank you so much. Really appreciate you.
3: Have a good one.
2: You too.
3: Take care.
2: All right, folks, we're back.
0: All right, everybody. Samori Benjamin back here with you as we have just a few minutes left. And as I said, next week we begin the NFL season. So a lot of football talk and the New York Giants and New York Jets, right? They will begin their season. And these are two teams who have not had success in a long time. The Jets have not made the playoffs since 2010, folks. The Jets have the longest playoff drought in American sports. 16 years. And that's crazy. When they were in the playoff last, they made the AFC Championship game. So they came within one game of making the Super Bowl. And they did that in back-to-back years because they also did it in 2009. So 2009, 2010. And they've not seen the playoffs since. They have a black head coach, a black quarterback. But, you know, I, unfortunately, if you all listened to me last year, you heard how I was unhappy with the situation with the quarterback who was also black last year, a young black quarterback who I did not feel like he got a fair deal, a fair shake at all with the Jets. And I didn't feel like the fans gave him a fair shake. And I felt like he was scapegoated. His name is Justin Fields. And yeah, I felt like everyone from the fans to the media to the head coach who happens to be black, I felt like all of them scapegoated Justin Fields, who I think had a lot of talent and could be a really good player. So because of that, folks, I have to tell you, I'm not that high on the Jets or their head coach. He's black. It's sad because I love to support black head coaches because there's so few in the NFL. But I feel like Aaron Glenn did Justin Fields a raw deal, so I will not be, as of right now, I'm saying I will not be supporting him. But I don't know. Hopefully I find it in myself to change that. They also have a black quarterback, Geno Smith, who, like I said, always want to see black head coaches, black quarterbacks do well because we know the history of the black quarterback as well in football. NFL not getting a chance for so long. And Geno Smith, all right, he actually was the first black quarterback to make a start for the New York Giants back in 2017. When Eli Manning was horrible, all right, and he finally sat him down, and everybody in New York City wanted to rip Geno's head off because they were so upset that the Giants benched Eli Manning. So that's a whole other deal. But so I've always had a little affinity for Geno Smith just because I was so glad I was calling for Eli to be benched for so long at that point, and he finally did it. But right now, because of how the Jets did my guy Justin Fields last year, I feel like he's very good and could have been very good for the Jets, but they scapegoated him. I want the Jets to now suffer. So as it stands right now, I cannot say I will be rooting for either Geno Smith or Aaron Glenn. The Jets, black quarterback and head coach duo, it's sad. I wish I could. Under normal circumstances, I would be very supportive of them. Like I said, my team, the New York Giants, had never had a black head coach. They really never had an official starting black quarterback. I mean, they had Russell Wilson for a couple games last year, but everybody knew he was just a placeholder. Anyway, folks, more on that next week. We got to go at a time. Thank you all again for tuning in. All right. Have a great Sunday. Happy Labor Day. If you go to Eastern Parkway to the West Indian Day Parade tomorrow, be safe. Peace. Oh, and thank you to our great engineer, Max Mee, for holding me down.

Gospel, the final frontier. These are the voyages of the anointed mic check. It's a mission to seek out new and exciting sanctified souls, to explore the infinite possibilities of rhythm and praise, to boldly go where no one has gone before.

0: 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This is your girl DJ Flame, and we're having a little technical difficulties because your girl was late, and that's okay. But we have the amazing, the incomparable, the invincible. No. Ed Papers is in the building with his lovely wife, Lisa. And we're going to get to it at 2, but we're going to have some fun before then. We're going to play some joints. We had a great time last night at the... I think I'm going to play that. Yeah, I can get away with that. Yeah. We had a great time at the gospel fundraiser from 10 to 10, 12 DJs. You know, me and Victor Victorious was the only one playing hip hop, but that's all good. That's all good. They let me close it out as the live DJ, and everyone was playing house music. And man, I was sitting there taking notes going, I want that one. I want that one. I want that one. And so this is the life of a DJ. Amen. And y'all think that it's different, you know, doing it for the Lord. But it's different because, you know, we play different, you know, type music. But, you know, the methodology is pretty much the same. You know, we give each other's accolades. We support each other. And overall, you know, we love each other, you know. And we may bicker and fight, you know, but that's life. That's what we do. Amen. Amen. Well, listen. Y'all know I didn't do my intro. This is the Anointed Mic Check, where we take beats back for Jesus, bringing you the best in urban gospel music, where you hear hip-hop, R&B, house, remixes, the Caribbean flavor, artist interviews, reviews, and so much more. Whatever God just drops in my spirit. Now, I'm your host, DJ Flame. Let's start the fire. Y'all ready to burn? Burn, baby, burn, burn, burn. Listen, we are so excited. We're going to be doing the Hill Reunion. I think that's St. Nicholas Terrace, and that's going to be the 24th. And I'll be doing that with Grand Mixer DXT and some of the people from the Cold Crush. And of course, the reunion is Cool Mo D and the Treacherous Three. And they're going to be out there, Mike C from the Fearless Four, just doing what they do every year. I know I'm supposed to be looking at the camera. I'm so sorry, Doug. Please don't beat me up. He's like, look at the camera. Look at the camera. It's habit. It's habit. I'm so excited because this year I think my little brother's coming through, and that would be Jonathan Truss, the youngest son of the club owner of the T Connection, which is Richard T. So I'm looking forward to that. We're going to be doing shirts, the Richard T line, T Connection line. I'm a part of that. It doesn't say DJ Flame, it says DJ LaSpank, because that's who I was when I was doing a residency at T Connection. So I'm so excited to see what God is doing just in this season. Listen, if you need some help, if you need a healing, a word, well, this way you have to stay. And, you know, we're going to make sure that we play. Amen? Amen. All right, so... this is what we're going to do. I'm not sure what we're going to start off with because, you know, I'm a little late. But, yeah, let's just do it. We're just going to go straight into hip-hop because we got my brother for the last hour. So let's just go into it a little bit as much as we can right here on WACR 90.3 FM, the international voice of Harlem. Amen?
1: Surface.
2: Yeah.

0: She's the hottest DJ in the game. DJ in the game. DJ Flame.
1: You come here and you just shout and celebrate. But even when you get up in the morning, you feel the Spirit of God there. You know why? God says, I want to take the limits off the church because I want to get my people in everything that's going on out there. I want them in the music industry. I want them in the entertainment industry. I want them in politics. I want them in science. I want them in the educational system. I want them everywhere, walking, talk,

0: All I do is pray.
1: Tell somebody I'm here only because of God. Come on. God brought me. Tell somebody God taught me. God kept me.

0: Is there anybody glad that they made it? Come on, Howard, are you glad that you made it? Come on, I was left for dead, but I made it. Somebody was outdoors, but you can say today that you made it. God has been our strength and our shield.
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6: WHCR 90.3 FM New York. I have no idea why I sound like that, but it's all good. It's all good. It's all good in the hood. Something is up. Something is open. I'm not sure, but we'll work it out. I am excited because I got my brother here, Tricky T, a.k.a. Really, yeah, we're going to do it like that. Tricky, MC Tricky T, a.k.a. Ed Papers, because we're gonna go back, way back.
7: Absolutely.
6: All right, let's see. You're in mic too, so I got to turn you on. All right. Okay, well, you sound all right, and now I'm sounding like I'm coming from outer space.
7: Yeah. All right.
6: All right, so first of all, well, listen, this is what we're going to do. We're going to play some snippets of, you know, who you were back then.
7: Yeah.
6: And then we're going to talk a little bit about that, how you progressed into, you know, from the group to the soloist, and, you know, to the promoter. We're going to get into it.
7: So let's get into it.
6: All right, let's go.

0: All right. We just got a little something there because, you know, we ain't got a whole lot of time. But yeah. We're going to make sure we get it all in.
1: Yeah.
0: But let's, I mean, come on. You tell me about this Girls of the World, the Just Four on Grand Groove Records.
1: Yeah, so we the second group that was on Grand Groove Records aside T-Ski Valley.
0: I tell you, T-Ski, now T-Ski and I used to MC together with the Chapter 5 MCs.
1: Okay.
0: So yeah. it's amazing.
1: What's incredible about this group is that it was me, brother Imperial JC, who used to DJ for Kool Herc.
0: Yes, yes.
1: His brother CC and Little J.
0: Mm-hmm.
1: So we basically, we were one of the first rap groups from Yonkers, actually, because at the time, JC, CC, and Little J resided in Yonkers, and I was the only one from the Bronx. But we wound up doing this song. CC came up with an idea, and you know, for the girls, and let's do a song for the girls, and so we wind up doing that song, and then the other song was Jam to Remember. So yeah, that's how it goes.
0: Okay, so like, how did you start MCing? Let's go back. Let's
1: You
0: know, because you started in a group, right?
1: When So I was born and raised up at Eden Wall Projects,
0: mm-hmm.
1: and you know, me and my man Love Squig devised this group called Love Squig and the Devastating Four. For those who know the Northeast Bronx, it was me, Tricky T. Rest in peace to my man Malibu,
0: mm-hmm.
1: Rob
0: mm-hmm.
1: Ski,
0: yep.
1: Brother Muhammad, and Harry O.
0: Harry O.
1: Yes. And we were the Devastating Four. A lot of people, a lot of them groups, they know who we were. So we're not going to go into that, but they know we was knocking on the doors. Especially at the T Connection, so.
0: See, and that's another reason why, because, you know, I'm a T Connection baby. You know,
1: yes.
0: That, you know, Richard T is, he was dad, all about that.
1: Absolutely.
0: You
1: yeah.
0: know,
1: yeah.
0: See, talk about that.
1: And you know, it's funny about Richie T, who ran the T Connection, man. I guess that's, he inspired me in some way to become what I am today, which is a promoter.
0: Yeah.
1: So I used to watch, I'm 16, 17 years old, watching him collect the money at the door.
0: Come on.
1: So I'm like, and at that time, when we was going to the T Connection, you charged like $5
0: yes.
1: or $10 the most.
0: Oh, $10 was like a very special
1: yeah.
0: occasion, like
1: yeah.
0: like maybe four or five groups
1: yeah, yeah.
0: at one time. So, yeah.
1: Yeah, so I was inspired. I said, man, this guy's getting a lot of money. Dude.
0: He's getting paid.
1: I said, okay, well, you know what? That could be another avenue at some point and then wind up being another avenue.
0: Oh, wow.
1: Yeah.
0: So, well, before we go there, because we don't want to jump, because we want to
1: sure.
0: go back to that solo. That solo thing, because, you know, people don't realize that this is what you were doing as well. And, you know, I want people to understand that you are very significant, because people will act like you're not.
1: Absolutely.
0: You know, and that you didn't contribute.

0: Yeah. This one here was produced by Sam Seva.
1: Okay.
0: Mm-hmm.
1: So this is when you became a solo artist.
0: Yes.
1: So what inspired that, you becoming a solo artist?
0: So the story behind this is one day, and everything is with timing. So Afrika Bambaataa needed somebody to go to Wisconsin. And I wind up doing a show with DJ Afrika Islam, some break dancers,
1: Izzy.
0: And a graffiti artist. We went to the University of Wisconsin, Green Bay.
1: Mm.
0: Yeah. And wind up doing that with Roman Ricardo and Vito Bruno.
1: Okay.
0: And at that time, Roman Ricardo happened to like what I was doing. And he happened to have a good relationship with Will Sakharov, which is the president of Sleeping Bag Records.
1: Yes.
0: So he asked me to do a demo. Wind up doing the demo. Long story short, here we are.
1: Wow.
0: Yeah.
1: So you were just like overnight sensation.
0: I wouldn't say overnight sensation. Well, I put in work.
1: As far as these cats now, you know, no, I know you put in work because you were in a group. But what I'm saying is that you went with Bam. Somebody saw you and Bam, they took you and said, this is what I want. And they made it happen.
0: Absolutely.
1: It wasn't a promise. And you was coming up to them going, well, what are we going to do that? And they was like, all right, little kid, you know, we don't want to, you know, because that's what they do now. You know, they promise you the world.
0: Yeah.
1: And then, you know, you're still a year. And then you might even go in the studio, record, and they put you on a shelf for two, 3 years.
0: Well, that such wasn't the case
1: with us. Thank God.
0: You know, shout out to the whole Sleeping Bag family. Will Sakharov, Juggy Giles, Ron Resnick. Just Ice was on the label.
1: Just Ice, yes.
0: Nice and Smooth was on the label before they went to Def Jam. EPMD was on the label. Because don't forget, Fresh Records and Sleeping Bag Records were both the same label.
1: Mm-hmm.
0: But they just, you know, it was one entity, but two different labels.
1: Right.
0: So we were all one family, basically.
1: Wow. Okay.
0: Yeah.
1: So that's like the L Brothers and the Mercedes Ladies. We have the same manager.
0: Yeah.
1: We're recorded on this, you know, rehearsed on the same.
0: I just saw Mean Gene yesterday.
1: Oh, yes.
0: Yeah.
1: They're out there doing their thing.
0: Yeah.
1: The park jams are flowing.
0: Shout out to everybody that came out to Edenwall Day. I was with DXT too yesterday.
1: Yes, and that's we have the. Are you going to be there for the hill?
0: You know what? I've never been, but I want to go. This
1: time. That's his thing. Yeah, though. he brings us together for that.
0: Yeah,
1: and so I'm so grateful, you know, for him to, you know, introduce Holy Hip Hop into that whole scenario.
0: Mm-hmm.
1: But interesting. How you know, I know you from, you know, not even recording to Wax, because, you know, we were before Wax.
0: Yeah.
1: And people don't really understand that story. So how was it for you, especially transitioning? Because I never transitioned into, you know, on a label. We had disbanded before, you know, that happened. But how was it for you to be in the culture and then move into the industry?
0: Yeah, so, you know, as a young guy at 17, 18 years old, you know, not knowing the business, it was natural for me to just, like, transition into, like, recording. But just knowing the business side, you know, at that age is just, like, you know, it's just you don't know what you're getting yourself into. Now,
1: did you sign some bogus deals?
0: I wouldn't say that. With Grand Groove Records, we just did it with Brad.
1: Right.
0: Shout out to, rest in peace, Brad from Brad Records. We just did it, man. He happened to like us, so got us in the studio. We just did our thing on that. That one was with no publishing or whatever. So went solo. I did get publishing.
1: That's good.
0: And so, you know, you learn as you as you take steps.
1: Yeah.
0: As you take steps.
1: You evolve.
0: In the game. So, and you learn. So.
1: So what would you, I'm sorry. My point was that I wanted to ask, what would you tell these young artists now, you know,
0: so,
1: what you know and what you've gained?
0: Yeah. So, you know, a lot of young artists right now are more They're very smart. they're getting to the bag, as they say. So, you know, they're getting their publishing. And
1: some of them.
0: You know, some of them. But now it's more or less like streaming. You got to. They're streaming now, and then they're doing... it's not like how you sell records.
1: Yeah.
0: Now it's all about streaming, right? It's about streaming. There's some other avenues, other platforms now that you can get the bag. So, and but they're doing it. So a lot of
1: the
0: artists...
1: It's so much harder now, though, for streaming than it was.
0: Yeah.
1: You know, yeah. You have to, you know...
0: Yeah, but the good thing about now is that a lot of these artists, when they create their own brand...
1: Right.
0: It's like now... Everything
1: right.
0: else falls into place. Like,
1: right.
0: you know, it's not necessarily has to be music. Like mm-hmm. now you can endorse a liquor company. You can mm-hmm. endorse soap. Mm-hmm. You can endorse energy drink or, you know, mm-hmm. because of your brand, you know. And that's mm-hmm. that's the difference between then and now. Because then, you know, these companies didn't believe in hip hop.
1: Mm,
0: you know,
1: no,
0: they said it was going to be a fad.
1: Talk about that.
0: They said it was going to be a fad. They said it wasn't going to last. And thanks to Run DMC and everybody and
1: yes,
0: me
1: right.
0: and everybody else, it's what it is to the day.
1: Mm-hmm.
0: You know, so and a lot of brands are chasing all the artists now so they can get endorsed.
1: Yes.
0: You know, so yeah, that's what it's about.
1: So I'm, you know, so you, when did you leave being an artist? When did you stop doing that and moved into promoting? I know you always, you know,
0: yeah.
1: like you said, with Richard T, you had your yeah. eyes on it.
0: Yeah.
1: But when did you actually transition?
0: Yeah, so 86 was the last time I, 86 was the last time I made the, well, Leave It to the Drums was actually was the last one. The first one I made was Johnny the Fox, but we'll get into that.
1: Oh, okay. I'm sorry.
0: It's cool. So I would say about 99.
1: Okay.
0: Yeah, 99, I actually started getting into promoting. Actually,
1: that
0: I was one
1: a
0: of the first.
1: Time,
0: yeah.
1: Too.
0: I was one of the first promoters to do Lennox Lounge.
1: Mm-hmm.
0: And shout out to my man Jacob and my man George. My man George was the fake security guard. And my man Jacob used to hold me down at the door. And
1: we talking about Harlem, y'all.
0: Yeah, man. And I forgot my brother's name, man, but forgive me. But Alvin. Shout out to my man Alvin. His uncle was the one that owned Lennox Lounge. So he wound up, I said, yo, Alvin, can I do a party here? He was like, well, it's going to have to be after the jazz show. Because they had two jazz shows on Saturdays, right? One at 7 o'clock and one at 9, I believe. And he said, yo, you could do it, but it's going to have to be after 12 o'clock. So I said, okay, let's make it happen. Mm-hmm. So from then on, it's been to where I am today.
1: Amen.
0: Yes.
1: And so, okay, now we might not be able to play Johnny right now, but
0: sure.
1: We know that was a classic. You know, how did you get the opportunity to use these beats and this music mm-hmm. behind, you know, your rapping? Because it's like they wasn't giving up that kind of,
0: yeah.
1: you know, they just wasn't doing it.
0: Yeah.
1: Back then, that didn't start until way later. And it was easier, I think, back then when we first started, because I think they were more, amazed.
0: Yeah.
1: You know, by the genre.
0: Uh-huh. Yeah.
1: You know, so,
0: yeah.
1: I mean, but what was it like going there and saying, well, we want to use Johnny the Fox. We want to use...
0: So, with Johnny the Fox, when I came with the idea, I asked Curtis, who is actually Mantronics, I said, listen, I don't want a boom bat beat. I want a swing beat, like a DC type of beat.
1: Mm-hmm, mm-hmm.
0: So he came up with the swing beat, and my DJ at the time was DJ Earl,
1: mm-hmm,
0: and
1: mm-hmm.
0: he had an idea. He had took two songs. He had took one from this Irish group, Thin Lizzy. Thin Lizzy is the group that actually made Johnny the Fox.
1: Yes. Yeah.
0: And there was another song that he used. I forgot the sample or forgot the hip hop beat, but he incorporated both in that song.
1: So you couldn't. Well, you could clearly hear it was Johnny the Fox, though.
0: Yeah.
1: What did he say?
0: I was hoping that Thin Lizzy was going to reach out to me. You know. But, you know, never happened.
1: But did he reach out, like, later on with publishers?
0: Well, actually, Thin Lizzy is an Irish group.
1: Right. It's a group.
0: Yeah, it's a group.
1: Did they come out?
0: No. If anything, they'll probably have to reach out to the label.
1: Oh, okay.
0: Yeah, so,
1: Because sometimes they do that.
0: Yeah. So, because now you're talking 85.
1: Right. So, yeah, that's true. We didn't have control over that.
0: Yeah.
1: So, we were so happy to get behind a microphone.
0: Yeah, absolutely.
1: And be in a studio.
0: So the record label had Beach House Publishing.
1: Okay.
0: So, yeah. So if they had to reach out to Sleeping Bag Records, then that was on them. You know what I'm saying?
1: Okay.
0: So we just made the record. And it wound up becoming number 18 on Billboard Records. And it gained a lot of momentum at that time and did a lot of shows. Especially on the East Coast, so it was a good record.
1: Okay, so when you transitioned in 1999, what was happening? What was the climate at that time? You know, of the the industry and the culture.
0: Of hip hop.
1: Yeah.
0: Well,
1: what was the climate?
0: You know, it was a lot of politics going on, right? So, you know. I didn't want to deal with the politics, you know.
1: Who was that that was Bad Boy, that was, you know, who
0: so,
1: was?
0: Yeah, I mean, you know, at the time, you know, there was Bad Boy, you had Death Row, you had a few other.
1: It's that East Coast, West Coast thing was happening. Yeah, that kind of turned a lot of people off.
0: So what you got to understand in hip-hop is that it's generational. So when you, I'm considered first generation, we're considered first generation,
1: yes,
0: right?
1: Yes.
0: And then we consider it first generation, and then it goes into the golden era, right? And going to the golden era, things transition. So from us to another artist, so generations change.
1: Yes.
0: You know, every 10 years, generations change, right? So that's how it goes. And I said to myself, well, you know, at the time, I didn't make an album, and I didn't really start a real catalog. So if I started a catalog, and I would have stayed.
1: Yeah.
0: More than likely, I would have stayed. So, I mean,
1: so these were like individual, you know, these were like one-offs, and you were just,
0: pretty much. Yeah,
1: I got you. Yeah. You know, those were the opportunities at the time. Hey, let's do this. Let's do that one. Let's do that one.
0: Yeah, absolutely.
1: Okay. Mm-hmm. Okay.
0: So. You know, and I'm fine with that. You know, I'm at peace with it. So, you know, I said,
1: that was a training ground, I think.
0: Yeah. And aside that, you know, just getting, you know, into the acclimated, being a promoter was even better.
1: Mm-hmm.
0: You know, I'm working with artists. As of today, I'm working with Christopher Williams. I'm doing something with him on the 14th at City Winery.
1: Okay.
0: Yeah, I'm doing a 9:30 show with him.
1: Okay.
0: So,
1: what day was that?
0: The 14th. The 14th. Yeah. It's a 9:30 show at City Winery. So, you know, I work with various artists. You know, I booked Jeff Redd a lot of times.
1: Yeah, Jeff Redd almost signed me to his label.
0: Okay.
1: Back in the day. And it wasn't hip hop, I was singing.
0: Uh-huh.
1: Back in the day.
0: Horace Brown.
1: Yes.
0: We booked Funkmaster Flex, Chuck Chillout on Red Alert a lot of times. Some of the clubs that we've been doing in the past. So, yeah.
1: And so, okay, see, now you hear what he was saying about the different artists. Now, some people may not know in gospel, you know, they may not know these names, but these are like household names. And some are pioneers and some are actually, you know, up and coming and here today and you know, I mean, Funkmaster Flex just got the key to the city, you know, from the mayor the other day, the entertainment key. at Orchard Beach. So,
0: yeah,
1: you know, these are the people that he's dealing with. And, you know, I believe, you know, the training ground was him being in the culture and being able to, you know, just move and learn, you know.
0: Everything's a learning curve.
1: Yes.
0: Everything.
1: That's what I'm trying to bring. And, you know, another thing is, you know, this man loved the Lord. And his lovely wife Lisa's in here. And we didn't say anything about her. Well, we just kind of briefly said something. She's off on the side. She's like, no, I'm not getting the spotlight. But this is my new sister, because I'm meeting her for the first time after how many years? Oh, my God. After
0: many years.
1: Years.
0: Many years. Many years. Many years.
1: And so, yes, you know, it's amazing, you know, to, you know, see people, know people from the past, and, you know, they get married and you're able, you know, to meet their family. You know, it's a couple of people, my God, they're grown kids. They introduced me to their grandkids. I'm like, oh, my mm-hmm. God, I don't miss all this. You know what I mean? But God is good, you know.
0: Yeah.
1: And you guys, what, you go to church, you know, can we talk about that
0: sure,
1: a little bit?
0: Sure,
1: sure. And her,
0: yeah.
1: You know, people.
0: Yeah. So, you know, her son runs the choir.
1: Mm-hmm.
0: Greatest Centennial in Mount Vernon.
1: Yes.
0: And, you know, we go several Sundays, especially Men's Day. Men's Day they have. It's very incredible for those who haven't been to Greatest Centennial when they have Men's Day.
1: Where is it? Would you have the address? Do you know the address?
0: It's 8th Avenue in Mount Vernon.
1: Okay.
0: But you can look it up and you can Google Greatest Centennial.
1: Greatest Centennial.
0: Baptist Church.
1: Yeah,
0: incredible church, Pastor Poe, right? Yeah.
1: Okay.
0: Give him
1: a shout out.
0: Yeah, he's mm-hmm. incredible. Mm-hmm. And the whole choir is incredible. Kwame and all them guys and Renzi. They do it, man. They really get it done. Yeah.
1: So what would be a possibility of you promoting a gospel event?
0: That's not a problem. Like I have her son and that their whole team would be, they're awesome. Like, you really got to come out to the church and see what it's all about,
1: mm-hmm,
0: you know?
1: Mm-hmm.
0: And yeah, that would be really nice.
1: Yeah. Now we talking about having them come up in here and bless us.
0: Yeah.
1: You know,
0: yeah.
1: And let us know, you know, what's going on with them and where they're taking it. See, my point is this, y'all. This is a man that I've known since my teenage years, and he is elevated to another level from MC, you know, MC, and now he's a promoter. But, you know, he's open to promote gospel. But just because he doesn't promote gospel doesn't mean that he doesn't love the Lord. And, you know, I really need to say that, because people think, you know, or if you're caught up, you know, in the Lord and you're doing that, then, you know, you're straddling the fence, you know.
0: Mm-hmm.
1: You're not really committed to the Lord. And that is far from the case. And, you know, I mean, he's not an axe murderer, and I don't think his wife is. Like I said, I don't think they're over there. When they leave here, they're going to sell drugs. You know, I don't think that's happening. Trust me.
0: Not at all.
1: I think I would have peeped that, you know what I mean? But and we talked about that earlier, okay? It was like a joke, but I had to say it online, because you'd be surprised some of the things that these people come up with who say they're Christians, but they're so judgmental. And it's not about, you know, and this isn't the take of WACR, this is the take of DJ Flame, okay? I just want to say that. All right, mm-hmm. But you know, it's been in my experience that people, you know, have been judging the old school, the first and second generation, harshly,
0: right?
1: You know? And so I think that, you know, we have to create platforms for people to come on and tell their story and, you know, just share, you know, and give their testimony. And, you know, because at the end of the day, he's in church doing all of this, okay? And he's married and he loves his wife. She's beautiful. I'm a beautiful sister. I'm so excited. But it's a great thing. And I want to make sure that people know how to get in contact with you, how to, you know, go to your events. And, you know, we can't talk price, you know, but but we're talking about you and what you do. This is your brand.
0: Right.
1: And so let's do it. Let's talk about it.
0: Yeah. So on Facebook, it's Ed Papers.
1: Mm-hmm.
0: You can look me up. And on Instagram, it's E Papers on Instagram. E-P-A-P-E-R-S on Instagram.
1: Okay. And mm-hmm. you're coming up with an event for Christopher Williams. Any other events that you're coming up with?
0: Oh, yeah. So the 20th of September, I'm doing an all-black affair for my birthday.
1: Mm-hmm.
0: That's going to be at Law 51 down on 51st Street between 11th and 12th Avenue.
1: Mm-hmm.
0: So we're doing that. And it's going to be a great event. Shout out to the whole Winner's Circle. And you know, we're going to rock out like that.
1: Okay, what's the Winner's Circle? I'm intrigued. What's that?
0: So it's one of my partners, he goes by the name of Losing Isaiah.
1: Mm-hmm.
0: And another partner, PDG Wheezy, he mm-hmm. has a brand called Play the Game.
1: Okay.
0: So we collaborated. And Isaiah has a brand too, a Team Saga with Manny the Zookeeper and all of them. So we collaborated and devised a team called the Winner Circle, and we had did a pastel party, I think it was in April, and that was successful. So we're doing this one, all black party.
1: Mm-hmm.
0: You have to dress all in all black, and that'll be September 20th. It's going to be a day party from 5 to 11.
1: Okay.
0: At Law 51, 51st Street, between 11th and 12th Avenue.
1: I know it well. I live down the block.
0: Oh yeah. Well, then you're more than welcome to come.
1: Oh, come on now! So I'm mm-hmm. over here jumping for joy. And the Christopher Williams looking in front of me.
0: Yeah, that's gonna be up in there. That's gonna be this Thursday at City Winery.
1: It's been the last time I saw Christopher Williams was.
0: Get your tickets, y'all.
1: That's right.
0: For the 9:30 show, please.
1: Yes, yes. 9:30 show tickets. City Winery. That's on...
0: That's Pier 50...
1: Pier 51.
0: Pier 51.
1: Mm-hmm. So,
0: yeah.
1: The last time I saw him was with I'll Be Sure, and that was at 79th in Amsterdam at Chaz and Wilson's back in the day. Wow, it was an open mic with Ron Graham. That's a long time ago. And so, yeah. Now, I've seen him, like, you know, on Facebook and, you know, doing what he does, but actually in his face to face, you know.
0: Mm-hmm.
1: That's the last time I actually saw him. And I'll Be Sure also, because I know he's on the West Coast. Well, I don't know if he's still doing his radio show, but he was doing his show.
0: Okay. There.
1: And he used to have him once every now and then when he would come
0: right
1: to the West Side and stuff. So I'm excited. I'm excited that you're here. Is there anything else that you just want to share? Like, you got a burning desire, you know, just talk about it. Cause I'm excited. I'm just sitting here, you know, it just brings me to back in the day when, you know, when we were just going to T Connection and going to Hafen, you know, or Hafen.
0: Hafen Pool.
1: Hafen Pool.
0: Shout out to the Valley.
1: Yes, the Valley, you know, the Sasquatch. And I mean, talk about, like, give us a couple of stories from back in the day.
0: So in the beginning, I was actually down with Brothers Disco, which is DJ Breakout Baron,
1: yes.
0: Funky Four.
1: Mm-hmm.
0: I was like a staff member, but I wind up emceeing for another group called TNT Disco,
1: mm-hmm.
0: and then Brothers Disco caught wind of it and they fired me. They fired me.
1: Was Tony toned down with that time?
0: No, nah, no. So they fired me, and then I didn't last long with TNT Disco, so I wind up starting my own group with Love Squig.
1: Mm-hmm.
0: And that's what became the Devastating Four. Love Squig and the Devastating Four. And we used to do a lot of parties in Mount Vernon.
1: Okay.
0: So
1: Collins Brothers.
0: Oh, yeah. Well, we had a big battle with the Collins Brothers.
1: Mm-hmm.
0: Shout out to Mark Collins.
1: Mark.
0: Yeah, we had one iconic battle at the Remington Boy Club. Remington's Boy Club.
1: Okay.
0: In New Rochelle. And that was the CB Crew against the Collins Brothers, which was a good one. That was really good.
1: Okay, so you know I'm going to have to ask who won.
0: You already know. You already know. You already know.
1: Mark, don't be calling me up trying to start stuff, okay?
0: Mark knows.
1: And Mark's a pastor, too, you know?
0: Yeah, I know. I saw Mark the other day as well.
1: Oh, my goodness. Yes. I'm trying to get him on here, too, because, okay. I want to make sure that everybody gets their round. Everybody gets their chance in the chair because...
0: Well, I appreciate you for giving out flowers to everybody, you know?
1: Yeah, because, listen, who gonna do it?
0: Right.
1: And there's so many, and I love everybody, but there's always a clique and there's always a certain few that get, the accolades, and I know for a fact that you were there and you know I was there. Like, they trying to act like I wasn't even there, that I didn't make a contribution, to hip hop. And we know that's ridiculous because, we've crossed so many paths and been in so many circles. And so, this is what we need to do. We need to let people know. They don't know about Chicky T. If I was to say, oh, MC Chicky T, they go, who's that?
0: Uh-huh.
1: who is, you don't know who Chicky T is? Listen, I'd like to see you. Are you in that museum, please?
0: Hopefully. I'm going to talk to Rocky Bueno.
1: Bucano?
0: Yeah.
1: Bueno is good.
0: I supposed to. Sorry, Rocky. I was supposed to give him like a bio, and I guess he's going to... one of the albums or whatever.
1: Yeah, because you did an album. It'll
0: be inducted in there at some
1: God.
0: Point.
1: Thank God. Yeah. Because if you didn't do an album, you got a problem.
0: Yeah. But, that should be in the making along with in the museum in Washington, D.C.
1: Yes. So, that's Jeremy Beaver, right?
0: I believe
1: that
0: so.
1: The hip-hop... I'm trying to remember. There's so many museums, I'm telling you. It's like a pop-up museum, the hip-hop.
0: It's like a pop-up museum.
1: I know Geechee Dan used to be a part of that.
0: Yeah, he's the tape guy.
1: Yeah, before
0: Rock
1: he did
0: the
1: Planet
0: Bells.
1: Of the Tapes. Yes! Mm-hmm. Shout out to Geechee Dan, Rock the Bells.
0: Yeah.
1: Planet of the Tapes.
0: Yeah, he has a lot of tapes from the T-Connection as well. So,
1: yes.
0: You know.
1: Thank God for Richard T.
0: Yeah.
1: Because that's where he got all them tapes from.
0: Yeah, yeah.
1: Richard T used to record every artist and act that used to come in to
0: and,
1: his
0: and don't forget, a lot of people
1: place.
0: Don't know Richard T had a record
1: right.
0: Right on Tremont.
1: Yes, he had a record store in Tremont, and that's where he'd sell them tapes.
0: He'd sell them tapes, that's right.
1: And talk about the first time you ever heard yourself in an OJ, in a cab, like your group. Has that ever happened to you?
0: So when we did Girls of the World, at the time, Mr. Magic, rest his soul, played Girls of the World jams to Remember like crazy, and I had my box and I was in the house, and everybody used to tune into Mr. Magic back in the days.
1: Okay.
0: So especially in our field, if you made a record, you want to put on Mr. Magic because you want Mr. Magic to play your song.
1: That's right.
0: And sure enough,
1: there it was.
0: Mr. Magic, yeah.
1: So that never experienced that ever before Wax? Like when you were down with...
0: Love Squig?
1: Right, and JC. Did you ever, like, go... Because we had this cab service, not Uber, but we used to call them OJs.
0: Yeah.
1: And so the OJs would play the music from the jam, usually the week before or the night before. And if you got an OJ and they were playing your jam, you was hot.
0: Yeah, so...
1: You was the bomb.com.
0: They played... You know? Yeah, so when we used to take the OJs, it was a lot of... They used to play the Furious Five.
1: Right.
0: Shout out to Melly Mel.
1: Right.
0: Scorpio Raheem.
1: Scorpio Raheem.
0: Kid Creole.
1: Yes.
0: And rest of soul, Keith Cowboy.
1: Keith Cowboy.
0: Which he's also a Virgo. And his birthday is actually the 20th, and I'm the 21st.
1: Mm.
0: So he's the one that created the word hip-hop.
1: Oh, yes.
0: And and yes, all, we're gonna and have all his, the chants.
1: We're going to have his sister on here soon.
0: Janice.
1: Yes, we're going to have.
0: Shout out to Janice.
1: Yes, yes. But I just wondered, did that ever happen to you, though, with the OJ situation?
0: Hearing my song?
1: Your song.
0: No,
1: Not the your performance, because we didn't have records back then. Remember
0: right.
1: That?
0: Yeah, it was a performance.
1: Right. So you never had.
0: No.
1: Oh, man.
0: But I've heard when people used to have the boom boxes.
1: Yes.
0: People used to walk around, and they used to play, like, when we was at the T-Connection.
1: Yes.
0: And he was like, yo, that was us at the T-Connection.
1: Yes, yeah, yes. And yeah. So that was, how'd you feel about that?
0: Cause like, that was something different. It was something new. It was just buzzing. You know, it was, the boom box was the internet back then.
1: That's right. You know? That's right.
0: The
1: I'm
0: boom
1: so
0: box.
1: Glad you said that.
0: The
1: yes.
0: boom box was the internet back then. And then, you know, as time progressed, things change and, you know.
1: Technology.
0: The technology changes and here we are today. So they're like, yeah, but the boombox was the internet, because you walk around the streets and you hear you're like, oh, what's that? Well, who's that rocking? Who's rapping on that?
1: Yeah.
0: And that's how it was back then.
1: That was our promotional, too.
0: Yeah, that was our promotion. That was our internet. The boombox was our internet.
1: That was the Facebook and that was the Instagram and all those TikTok.
0: Yeah.
1: Now, how do you feel about all of this now? You know, like, I get old. Child, like all these daggone, they said, you gotta have my niece, auntie, you gotta have this, you gotta have that. I'll be like, listen, do you have something that posts to everybody? Because I can't post all them places at the same time. Mm. So how do you navigate? Or do you have your lovely wife navigate?
0: No, I navigate, you know, she helps me out a lot. Mm-hmm. And, you know, we just get through it.
1: Well, how do you feel about it, knowing where we came from, and the boombox was the internet, and now we have the ecosystem, if you will.
0: How do we get through it?
1: How do you feel? How do you feel about it?
0: Man, listen, change is change. As far as I know, change is change. Like, we went from rotary phones to cell phones, right?
1: Okay.
0: Or beepers to whatever. I mean,
1: you got however you gonna promote, that's what we gonna do. Yeah. We ain't gonna get into it. We just gonna move with the times.
0: You have to move with the times. Yes, you have to move with the times, man. You can't stay stuck. So,
1: all right. Well, you know, y'all gonna have to help me, because I mean, my niece be like, Auntie. I be like, okay, baby.
0: Uh-huh.
1: But I do have the Instagram and the TikTok, and I don't do nothing on TikTok.
0: Right.
1: I saw you on TikTok. Somebody did it, because I don't have I have no clue what I'm doing or how to do it, you mm-hmm. know. So yeah, I love it, you know, in that it does get the word out. You know, it helps you promote, you know, you're able, you know, to gather the masses.
0: Yeah.
1: People understand and know, you know, what you're doing, who you are.
0: Mm-hmm.
1: And I'm hoping that, you know, this interview helped, you know, just letting people get to know a little bit more about you
0: mm-hmm.
1: and where you came from and your contribution to hip hop.
0: Yes.
1: Because that's important. People, you know, he's out here and he is one of the bomb top promoters in New York City, Tri-State area. I know it. I know him, but I know I see his stuff everywhere. And I go, that was it? That was it?
0: Yeah.
1: Really? That was it? You know, even Jersey, you know what I'm saying?
0: Yeah.
1: It's like he's not to be played with. And so it's good for people to understand and know that he's not just doing this and, you know, he's new at this, that he actually came up through the ranks. He is a part of hip hop culture
0: mm-hmm.
1: and as well as the industry. And so I salute you, my brother.
0: Thank you. Thank you, sister. Appreciate that very much. Shout out to Sangria Cafe as well. Shout out to Big Ivan, George, and all the whole entire staff up in Co-op City. That's where I be at on Fridays, and mm-hmm. I do the brunches on Saturdays.
1: Okay, I got to come up there and, you know, kind of hang out. I've been running like crazy, but it's slowing down just a taste. So,
0: uh-huh.
1: you know, while I've got that slow moment, I'll go over there and check y'all out and then
0: you're always
1: come
0: welcome.
1: Back to the craziness. Thank
0: you're
1: you.
0: You're always welcome to come.
1: Thank you so much.
0: Mm-hmm.
1: Thank you. Is there anything you'd like to say, beautiful lady?
2: No, I'm just taking it all in.
1: and taking it, I mean, you having a good time? Yeah. You proud of your man?
2: I am.
1: Okay.
2: I'm something else.
0: Yeah, I'm something else, yeah.
1: Uh-oh. That sounds like a station ID right there. That's okay. Something else.
0: It's fine.
1: But before we actually go, is there anything else? Tell them the Facebook and the Instagram. Oh, okay. And all the other stuff.
0: So so once again, you can find me on Facebook under Ed Papers. Okay, on Instagram, it's E Papers, EPAPERS. And on TikTok, it's @papers21. You can reach me, get in touch with me.
1: All right.
0: Follow me.
1: All right. Thank you so, so much for coming. I'm so excited. And I think we had a good time. I think we were able to get everything out. And if we don't, you know, you're always welcome to come back.
0: Okay.
1: You know that.
0: Okay.
1: Promote some more stuff.
0: Yeah. Yeah. Plenty more stories.
1: And you know what? We might even, if you have a opportunity on Mondays, JT from Hip Hop Hall of Fame, he has a show here also.
0: Okay.
1: And he's on Mondays from 6 to 7. Mm-hmm. So, you know, that's another avenue that you can promote.
0: Sure.
1: You know?
0: Sure.
1: You know, yeah. But, you know, we
0: tell
1: just,
0: him to invite me. I'll come.
1: I got you.
0: Sure.
1: And then the Forever Priest as well. They have their show there on Mondays as well, but it's a little later. Mm-hmm. But the hip hop shows, you know?
0: Mm-hmm.
1: And it's good that, you know, we don't have a lot of R&B shows. You know, we have The Voice, my condolences to the family.
0: Yeah, rest in peace to Howie T.
1: Mm-hmm. But we have DJ Howie D, we have DJ Justice, and Maurice Watts, who does the big thing on at the end of the year Pennsylvania. He has a big thing that he does for like 4 or 5 days, and it's the old school. You know, he has all the artists that, you know, we grew up listening to, you know, before hip hop, you know, but, you know, they have shows as well. So I'll make sure that I, you know, let them know. You
0: okay.
1: Know?
0: Yeah.
1: And
0: let them know.
1: Yeah. You people, we need to support, you know, our brothers and sisters that are here doing what they do.
0: Mm-hmm.
1: And we are Harlem Community Radio, and he does a lot of things in Harlem. He started doing things in Harlem, and he's going to continue to do things in Harlem. So support him at Papers right here on WHCR 90.3 FM, the voice of Harlem. I say the international voice of Harlem. I love you. This is DJ Flame. Look. This is what we're going to do. We're going to go out like
3: 1, 2, 3, 4, 5, 6, 7.
1: I love you guys. Thank you, Ed.
0: You're welcome. Anytime.

0: All right, all right. We're going to pull this down just a second, because I was like, I forgot to ask the question. What did you think about the holy hip hop? You know, and what the ministers of the gospel are doing, you know, with this, this genre. Tell me what you think, brother.
1: Yeah, so there's a lot of hip hop artists now that's doing holy hip hop. It's very inspirational, enlightening. And I suggest, you know, people should really get into it. I mean, it's definitely the wave. As if they say, the wave.
0: Waving for the Lord.
1: Yeah, for the Lord. Yes, absolutely. So, yeah, I think holy hip-hop is awesome.
0: Okay.
1: Mm-hmm.
0: All right, so you get your stamp of approval, huh?
1: Yeah.
0: Okay.
1: Yeah.
0: It's always good when the promoter says you're doing a good job.
1: No, absolutely.
0: Okay?
1: Absolutely.
0: Well, that was it. We just had to come up and say that because I was like, I forgot to ask you.
1: Yeah. It's okay. It's fine.
0: And Papers here on WACR 90.3 FM. I'm your girl, DJ Flame. This is the Anointed Mic Check, where we take beats back for Jesus.

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1: Hey, hey, hey, cut the track, cut the track, cut the track. If you ever disrespect my shoes again, I'm going to come back with the heat.
2: What?
1: Oh, y'all don't believe me? 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
2: What's the heat?

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And when you donate, indicate that you're donating for the Anointed Mic Check. Or you can just put DJ Flame. It doesn't go to me. What it does, it goes to that kitty, that pot that is created for gospel programming. For not only gospel programming, but for the station programming. Because we have to maintain equipment and deal with our expenses. And so we've been under the cuts like everyone else. And so the college, yes, we are part of City College, but they...

0: Bye-bye. Remember, please discard all candy wrappers and popcorn containers in the nearest trash receptacle. Thank you. Okay, bye-bye now.
1: Bye-bye.
0: Bye. Okay. Are they all gone? Is everybody gone? Huh? Good. Oh my gosh, my cheeks are killing me. I can't keep smiling like this anymore. I am exhausted. I think I need a break. A little break? Okay. Phew.

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0: my parley-voo will not ring true with Harlem on my mind.
1: Tonight we're going to visit Harlem, that you are Harlem. And I wish that you would tell us about the Harlem that you know.
2: Harlem? Get a load of this.
1: What's the lowdown on some of the hot spots up there, Fats?
2: How about the lowdown? Man, I got a toothbrush in every one of them. Well, yes, take me to Sticky Wells, please. Where all the chicks are mellow and waiting to meet their dog game.
1: Ain't that something?
2: And now you're talking, Lenox Avenue. Here we come. Eddie Green's Barbecue. I'm jumping to have a new expression along old Harlem Way.
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All right here on the Harlem Renaissance Time Travel Show. 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

0: 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Our guest today is multi-award-winning playwright, poet, and director Lawrence Holder. Mr. Holder is the author of 5 published volumes of plays, Renaissance Men 1, Renaissance Men 2, Renaissance Women, The Renaissance Collection, and The Renaissance Solos. Mr. Holder is known for featuring historical African-American figures and their experiences. Some of his critically acclaimed plays include Malcolm X, The Mandela Saga, Thelonious Monk, Duke Ellington, Billie Holiday, and Zora Neale Hurston, just to name a few. In addition, Mr. Holder has produced and directed drama since 1974 when he produced Bird of Paradise. Mr. Holder is the co-founder and co-producer of the reading series called The Red Harlem Readers, which presents plays, essays, and poetry on Sunday afternoon at the Indian Cafe on Broadway in New York City. Mr. Holder's multiple awards include the Otto Rene Costello Award for Political Theater, the Garland Anderson Awards from the National Black Arts Festival, the New York Foundation Grant, the Adelko Best Writer Award for The Mandela Saga, the Adelko Drama Award for When the Chickens Come Home to Roost. I got the chance to interview Mr. Holder in 2012 and glad to catch up with him again. So listen in on our early interview as we blend more stories he'd like to share about his work, as well as where we can locate him on his social media handles. To my listening audience, thank you always for tuning in and exploring with me on how the past and the present can coexist like an infinite love story. Here our goal is to create a multi-generational platform to bridge the gap in culture, history, and preservation. Mr. Holder, thank you so much for taking time out of your schedule to hang out here with us on the Harlem Renaissance Time Travel Show.
1: I'm doing fine, Antonia. Thanks for having me.
0: Definitely. Thanks for being with us today. I'm going to set the stage and talk about your beginnings. How did it all happen, and how young were you when you decided to start writing?
1: Oh, when I started writing, I was a teenager in love. So I started writing love poetry. And that was when I was about 17, which goes back to, 1956 or so. I didn't really know that I wanted to be a writer even after I started writing. I just wrote, and I continue to write, not because I want to be a writer, but just because I'm compelled to put things down on paper and trying to do it dramatically. So they call it drama, playwriting.
0: You're known for the great works of When the Chickens Come Home to Roost, the Zora Neale Hurston story, the Ethel Waters story. When did you start to endow into the Renaissance characters?
1: First character that I dealt with that way was, in fact, a character named William Henry Lane. And I say that because my first production was a play called Juba, which is about William Henry Lane. He was a freed black person, young person, who came from Providence, Rhode Island, to New York, to the Five Points area, which is now pretty much the financial area. And he tap danced, or did the Irish jig, if you will. Amidst the Irish and black amalgamation of people that lived in that area. They had a series of little clubs, and what they developed was with a fellow, a dancer named Jack Diamond, who was then known as the King of All Dancers, and Juba, William Henry Lane, they did a series of challenge dances, and sometimes Juba would win, and sometimes Jack Diamond would win. And this, of course, spurs the competition, the competitive spirit, and people wanting to come out and drink beer and eat eel. So that was the first one. That was in 78. Then my attentions did turn back to Zora Neale Hurston, because I had done an adaptation of her novel, Their Eyes Are Watching God, only to discover that there were rights that people held, so I couldn't deal with it commercially. So I wrote an original play called Zora Who, and I was the character Fred Who. It was a two-character piece, and my wife at the time, Yvonne Sutherland, also known as Bocce, portrayed Zora Neale Hurston. And then Max Roach saw that show, On the last night, by the way, or the next to last night, and he told Woody about it, and Woody came and saw the show, and then he asked me to write a one-character piece, which is the piece that you do. Okay? And also on that same evening of theater, he asked me to write a two-character play about Elijah Muhammad and Malcolm X, which became known as When the Chickens Came Home to Roost. And in the winter, summer of 1981, we had a wonderful time. We were the hit of the season. We won 6 or 7 Adelcos. And people remember the Zorro show, and they remember the Malcolm Elijah show.
0: Mr. Holder, you've won multiple awards for excellence in theater and garnered many play nominations. And we're always excited to hear a great story about your shows, especially the one about Denzel Washington. So take us away with that story.
2: That's an interesting story. We don't talk to each other, but Woody wanted to do When the Chickens Came Home to Roost, and he said he had two people in mind. So he wanted me to give a taste. So as soon as Denzel walked into the room, I said, oh my God, the guy looks like him. The guy feels like him. And I didn't even have to look at the second guy to know that the second guy could not measure up to where Denzel was going to be coming from. And when we finally did the play in 1981, it was the second play of a two-play headliner, the first being Zora with Felicia, directed by Liz Van Dyke. But when Denzel knocks on the door...
3: Come.
4: Salaam alaikum.
3: Wa alaikum salam.
2: And Kirk Kirksey, who plays Elijah Muhammad, goes to the door and opens the door, and Denzel steps inside. The audience gasps because they are looking at the man, Malcolm X.
4: I came as soon as I could.
3: I heard you on the radio. Say all that.
4: Could you repeat that, sir?
3: Let's cut the surge up, Malcolm. I'm on to you. Did you get my directive?
4: Both of them.
3: Well, what happened?
4: May I sit down?
3: Of course. Have a seat, Malcolm.
4: Hardly said anything. I mean, the interview lasted no more than 2 or 3 minutes.
3: Now, the most expensive 2 or 3 minutes of your life.
4: What do you mean?
3: Didn't you notice anything particular about the directive?
4: No, it just appeared as though everybody got one.
3: So have you heard Lewis or Wallace or any of the others on the radio?
4: Well, I haven't had time, sir. I hardly spoke to Betty.
3: Betty, I want to talk to you. Now it's about Betty.
4: Well, she's my heart, sir, and I like to speak with my heart.
2: And then the play just quietly moved on and through, and it was all about Malcolm X trying to protect Elijah Muhammad, and Elijah Muhammad not thinking he needed protection. And suddenly becoming, Malcolm falling out of favor with Elijah because he was taking up too much of the reins of power, which Elijah wanted to hold on to all himself. And so finally, Elijah Muhammad expels Denzel, expels Malcolm X from the movement. And then Malcolm X creates his own. And thereupon, he is assassinated. And it turns out that some members of Elijah Muhammad's movement were responsible for the assassination. And Malcolm X is forever to be remembered in our history books as a great liberator. A great liberator.
0: His works has been reviewed by the New York Times and the Washington Post and the New York Amsterdam News, among others.
1: Frank Rich did a review of When the Chickens Came Home to Roost, and he put me on the map. 81 was a good year. But after that, I just began to concentrate on the things that I liked. And basically, that was music.

0: a Duke Ellington, who might be the monarch of the century. He was so fabulous. My father played his music for me every night. I mean, I was 3 years old listening to Take the A Train and Cottontail and you name it. I mean, he was fabulous. He was absolutely fabulous.
1: So I began thinking about the jazz world that I was so much a part of and realized that Juba, in fact, was the start of jazz on Broadway, if you will, through tap dancing and what have you, because everything that happened in Five Points gets expropriated over to Broadway. It was our first real musical theater area. But I began to concentrate on Jelly Roll Morton, and I wrote a piece called Hot Fingers about Jelly Roll Morton, and the wonderful Bruce Strickland did a wonderful turn with that show, tour de force. It was brilliant.

0: It was a magnificent instrumental list, and it was a pleasure for me to try and bring him to life on the stage, which I did.
1: There are other people, too. Ethel Ward, as you mentioned, Billie Holiday in a play that I wrote in 1979 called They Were All Gardenias was very nicely received. We had three different productions of that, and Carmen Lundy portrayed the character Gardenia, who was a euphemism for Billie Holiday. Ricky Ford was in that show. Walter Bishop was the musical director. Maurice McKinney was Mallets, the evil drug pusher.
2: You're listening to Lawrence Holder, playwrights, poets, and director, discuss his theatrical journey as a playwright.
3: So what was it like, the challenges of doing the research to bring about the authenticity of these characters?
0: I went to the Schomburg Library, Antonia, and I got the librarian to work with me. And she would pull books for me and save them for me until I returned. And I'd tell her who I was interested in, and she pointed me in the right direction. And it wasn't as though there was all that much information in the books, because there was so much material that needed to be covered. And who publishes the books but white publishers? So there you are, running up it, running downhill, uphill.
4: Literary giants.
5: Literary bohemians.
4: Funny black strivers.
5: Bandits.
4: Ultra aristocrats.
5: Bougies.
4: Come in this.
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1: Research, for instance, on Juba is very, very difficult, very, very, at the time, very sketchy information available. Most of the dance anthologies didn't even mention him, but you knew that he existed because Gene Kelly, in his list of the 10 best dances, listed Juba as number 2. He liked Salome, and being a heterosexual, I go along with that. But to find information about Juba was very, very tricky. Schomburg had some information, and there were other little leaky pieces here. Most of our history, in fact, is a hodgepodge. You'll find something over there, something in the economics section, something else in the philosophy section, and you really have to pull it all together, galvanize it, if you will. And it is very, very tricky. With characters of the late 20th century, like Malcolm X and Elijah Muhammad, it was a lot easier. But when you start dealing with things like Ethel Waters or Billie Holiday or, all the other characters, Monk and Bud, there's lots of information there, and you really have to cull and pull and also create a character that's going to be of interest to people. So sometimes you have to fictionalize. One of the things I'm working on right now is a piece that I'm calling Uncle Tom's Women, and it deals with Ethel Roosevelt, Franklin Delano Roosevelt, and Mary McLeod Bethune. And people need to understand that Mary McLeod Bethune was the first one to get into the White House. She got into the White House in 1934 as director of the Negro Division of the Youth Department, National Youth Department. And that was in 1934. So, I mean, Barack Obama gets there in 2009, but we started somewhere. And Mary McLeod Bethune is very important. Of course, Roosevelt, and if you're following Barack Obama's thing, you realize he leans very heavily onto the philosophy of Franklin Delano Roosevelt. So he's a salient white persons, two of them, Eleanor as well, who featured prominently in our development, politically and socially, and didn't always go the way we wanted to, is when you get a chance to see the play.
4: Louis Armstrong.
5: Ma Rainey.
4: Hubie Blake.
5: Bessie Smith.
4: Noble Sisson.
5: Victoria Spivey.
4: Fats Waller.
5: Ethel Waters.
4: William Grant Steele.
5: Ella Fitzgerald.
4: Chick Webb.
5: Sarah Vaughan.
4: Buck and Bubbles.
5: Ethel Waters.
4: Willie the Lion Smith.
5: Mamie Smith.
4: Fletcher Henderson.
5: Bessie Jackson.
4: Harry H. Pace.
5: Billie Holiday.
4: Cab Calloway.
5: Lil Hardin Armstrong.
4: Duke Ellington.
5: Marian Anderson.
4: Dizzy Gillespie.
5: Pearl Bailey.
4: Count Basie.
5: Gladys Bentley.
4: Billy Strayhorn.
5: Eartha Kitt.
4: Thelonious Monk.
5: Nina Simone.
4: Jelly Roll Morton.
5: The Dandridge Sisters.
4: Foxtrotting Bill. Bojangles Robinson.
5: Josephine Baker.
4: The Nicholas Brothers.
5: Florence Mills.
4: Earl the Snake Hip.
3: Tell us about the Renaissance and how does it play a really important role to the 21st century?
1: Well, the Renaissance, of course, represents a breakthrough and a movement away from the images and stereotypes of black people that existed. And in fact, were probably stimulated and encapsulated in Harriet Beecher Stowe's Uncle Tom's Children, Uncle Tom's Cabin. The long-suffering Negro laborer who's, oh, woe is me. The stealth, the thief, the bobcat, the trickster, the ultimately the prostitute and what have you, the Mammy, Aunt Jemima and what have you. These are images that are codified in Uncle Tom's Cabin. And at the time she wrote it in 1852, it was an anti-slavery novel. And it was very distinctly, and she was an abolitionist. She was not the, but by the time we had a thing called Tom shows, by the time Tom shows were finished, they are having it that the Uncle Tom's Cabin was pro-slavery. So when you have to overcome all of that, you could see the incredible hurdles that we had to overcome. We're given the age of Reconstruction, and then all of a sudden it's wiped away. Joe Turner's play, August Wilson's play, Joe Turner's Come and Gone on Broadway, addresses some of that. Because even in the 20th century, earlier 20th century, black people could be walking down the road and they would be impressed and taken away and thrown in chain gangs for 7 years. No word to their family, nothing, just vanished in thin air. And this was promulgated, in fact, by the governor of the state, and the brother's name was Joe Turner.
4: Jacob Lawrence.
5: Augusta Savage.
4: Romare Bearden.
5: Metaphor.
4: Aaron Douglas.
5: Louis Jones.
4: James Van Der Zee.
5: Canada.
4: Sergeant Johnson.
5: William Walker.
4: Satchel Paige.
5: Carl Van Vechten.
4: Paul Robeson.
5: Pickford Merritt.
4: Jack Johnson.
5: Jesse Foster.
4: Joe Lewis.
5: Helena Johnson.
4: W.B. Du Bois.
5: John Hendry Clark.
4: Arturo Schomburg.
5: Hey, Philip Randall.
4: James Weldon Johnson.
5: Walter Francis White.
4: Marcus Garvey.
1: Ubi Blake and Noble Sissel create this show, Shuffle Along, I think it's called. And that smashes Broadway doors open again for black people.

0: Alain Locke, a philosopher from Harvard, I believe, Harvard trained, certainly taught at Howard, talks about the new Negro. And the new Negro is the William Burghardt Du Bois, educated, sophisticated, suave, and erudite, and a whole host of people, Paul Robeson, right out of the same mold, and Wallace Thurman, and along comes another person named Zora Neale Hurston, who has another vision, another take on all of it. And she's into the dialect. She says, this is where we come from. We should celebrate it. And I agree with her. I think we should celebrate our diversity to the extent that it is possible to celebrate. I mean, I like Charlie Parker, but I also like Louis Armstrong. I like Miles Davis, but I also like, for instance, Chet Baker, a white guy. Although Miles cuts them all. Although I have another friend who says Wynton Marsalis is the man, and Wynton certainly is a man among men, trumpet player among trumpet players. But at any rate, that is what gives the impetus and the charge and the excitement. And the Harlem Renaissance didn't last very long either, because by 1929 you had the Depression, there was no money running around. You had a Federal Writers Project. When Roosevelt gets into office, the Federal Writers Project money and money to get to the people. So you have a guy like Richard Wright, who comes at the end of 1939, I believe, is when he did Native Son, wins the Pulitzer Prize. Pulitzer Prize. Let's get that right. And he's talking much more consistently with Zora Neale Hurston. He's saying, hey, we are angry black men. We are angry. Look at what it is that we are going through. And we have no control, nothing to turn it around. We are made powerless by this very system. And I had a lot of problems, for instance, with Roosevelt's home relief. Because home relief, which was the welfare system, you had to kick the man out of the house. So lots of the government intervention in private life. You know, you got to watch this Patriot Act, because these mothers are carrying on. They are watching it. They get cameras all over the place now. Be careful what you say. There are a number of projects that are still on the blackboard for me, and one is, in fact, the publication, and I'm working on it now, with John Vaccaro, who is the director of Juba. And I just want to give a nice little anniversary, because it's 40 years. 40 years this year, or last year. So I got to do something for him. He's a wonderful director, very, very creative person. And the fact that he chose to do my play really elevated me, really made me.
1: 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And our guest today is the award-winning playwright Lawrence Holder, talking about his amazing career as a playwright, as well as meeting and working with talented actors like Denzel Washington, Felicia Rashad, Rome Neal, his wife, Andrea Holder, and myself, Antonio Badon, as well as legendary directors like Elizabeth Van Dyke and a legendary director and producer, Woody King, and more.
2: Drop me off in Harlem. Yeah, good old Harlem. You have your fun under the Harlem sun. So drop me off in Harlem. There's Duke Ellington up in Harlem. He writes all his tunes in Harlem. And old Satchmo.

0: Renaissance Ballroom and Casino.
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1: St. Nicholas Park.
0: Cotton Club.
1: Shuffle Inn.
0: Small's Paradise.
1: The Dark Tower.
0: Apollo Theater.
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0: You're tuned into the Harlem Renaissance Time Travel Show, and our guest today is the award-winning playwright Lawrence Holder, talking about his amazing career as a playwright, as well as meeting and working with talented actors like Denzel Washington, Felicia Rashad, Rome Neal, his wife, Andrea Holder, and myself, Antonia Badon, as well as legendary directors like Elizabeth Van Dyke and a legendary director and producer, Woody King, and more. Mr. Holder, talk about some of your works from your collection.
1: And that's not all of my work. That's just what I put out there to get published, 2008, 2009, and then I finally stopped. I have a play called Obama. I've got a play called Bush. A lot of plays.
2: Some of the plays that have been very popular. Let's talk about Monk for a second.
1: Going on now for 21 years, Rome Neal asked me, he came back from the North Carolina Festival, Theater Festival, and he said, I want you to write something for me. Monk. I said, okay. So I wrote a play called Monk.
3: And I write around midnight. I'm 17 years old. Nobody's playing my music because they don't understand it. You don't understand that. How can you play? Shoot, sometimes I didn't understand it. You understand me now? Running subway streets all time of day, night, doorways, underpasses, looking for something. Absolutely out of my mind, searching for one note. Hey. Didn't always have a piano. Notes in my head and remember. If I was fortunate, I get to Maxine Sullivan's house up in the Bronx. Now she had the greatest piano. Then I hear that first note. Hey. Then the next one. Let me all the way to around midnight. But underneath it all, I'm alone, off to the side of everyone. No one's afterthought. You still don't understand.
1: For him. We directed it together, and he's been doing it off and on for 21 years. And we even got it to Off-Broadway one time.
2: What do you think the audience really gets from this particular story, the life story of Monk?
1: What I want them to get is the fact that he was a very complicated gentleman, who had a very adoring, loving wife. And I met the family afterwards. They didn't like the play because they thought that I put one bad word in the mouth of Nellie, damn. And they said she would never have used that word. But at any rate, I thought the play was a nice introduction and exposure to one of the great original human beings that we had in the 20th century, Thelonious Monk. And Monk was there at the beginning when bebop was being created. Monk was playing his music.

Charlie Parker and Dizzy Gillespie were playing there, and Monk was playing with them. As a matter of fact, you'll find a Monk and Charlie Parker album out there amongst all of the work that's been done by these great, great, great artists.

0: Renaissance Woman features Ella Fitzgerald, Hot Snow.
1: Yeah, that's about the latest now.
0: Uh-huh.
1: She was a lady who spent time in a concentration camp, 18 months. She was a trumpet player known as Little Louie. And she came back to Broadway finally in the 40s. She dies in 48 or so? I think it's around then. Might be a little later. But she finally gets back to Broadway.

0: Will win a beauty test with patience 42. Dick Tracy will get a rest, have patience 42. Pullman trains will soon have faith, have patience 42. Crosby's horse will win a race, have patience 42.
1: No danger.
2: Those two shows, three shows a day at the Palace Theater. At the end of the last show, she has a massive heart attack and dies with her boots on. She's a wonderful, wonderful, wonderful performer. Wonderful performer. One of the last of the Red Hot Mamas. Gardenias is by Billie Holiday. Zora Neale Hurston is self-explanatory. And the Mandela Sag is about Winnie Mandela. Marjorie Johnson won an Adelco portraying Winifred Mandela in this play. The communist scare on the black community, Paul Robeson, W.E.B. Du Bois are featured there. And Bussa is the slave of liberation of Barbados. So that's my slave trade play.
3: We have Renaissance Men 2.
2: Yeah, this is Sweet Pea and the Duke. It's about Billy Strayhorn and Duke Ellington. The third character in that play is Lena Horne. Scott Joplin, which I did in 1986 in Phoenix at the Black Theater Troupe. VSOP Monk and Buzz is a wonderful play. And the only people who can do this play are Mansour Najila and Ronnie Clanton. They did a reading of it at the Indian Cafe, and they had us all in tears. If I could raise some money, I would put this out next. Hot Fingers 2 is a two-character version of Hot Fingers 1. Here's Monk and Bud, the play that Tony Jackson and Alvin Alexis...

0: also share some insights on Renaissance solos.
1: Well, Bird is Charlie Parker. Monk is Thelonious Monk. Rome Neal has been carrying this one around. This is the one I told you that had Hot Fingers had Bruce Strickland. The Last Dust track is another one character play about Zora Neale Hurston. The Gospel According to Max Roach is a one character play about the great drummer Langston, about Langston Hughes. Woman is about a migrant worker who has psychotic attacks. Very interesting play. Sugar Ray is about the great Sugar Ray Robinson.
2: Sugar Ray Robinson's on board, the middleweight boxing champion of the world. Ray has that, what is it, the left hook and the right cross, something like that. How are they holding up?
3: Well, pretty good, Jack. A little sore, but you know.
2: Ray, when you get about ready to do a fight, how many hours of training a day do you do?
3: Well, it's the whole day goes to training.
2: In other words, from the time you get up in the morning, there's no canasta or gin rummy or bridge in the afternoon or anything like that?
3: Oh, yes. That's all helps your mental attitude. You have things of that sort, but you can't break training. No eating ice cream or doing anything like that you shouldn't be doing.
2: What happens to that mental attitude, Ray, when you get in the ring?
3: Well,
2: every man for himself, then.
3: That's right.
2: Although I've heard that the best fighter and the best boxer in the world is the guy who has a calm quality about him.
3: Well, that's true, too, because once you get away from that, you lose all sense of skill. I'll tell you three things, Jack. The toughest fight I had out of the ring was when my mother found out that I was fighting.
2: Tell us about that. Come on now.
3: Well, you know, my name not being originally Robinson, my name really being Walter Smith, I changed my name, rather I borrowed a friend of mine's birth certificate, who was Ray Robinson, in order to obtain a boxing license. And when I become of age, I'd hope to give him his birth certificate back and his name. And I started fighting as an amateur under the name of Ray Robinson. And thanks to God, I was very successful in popularizing his name, and I had to keep it.
2: And, is he using Smith today?
3: No. And for a long time, I sort of baffled my mother because of the different name. But one day, she looked in a paper and saw a picture of me, but it had Ray Robinson. And that's about the worst whipping I ever got.
2: Oh.
3: And I think the toughest fight I had had up until the time I boxed LaMotta the last time was Fritz Zivic. But after that fight with LaMotta, if I tell anyone he wasn't the toughest man I've ever fought, they think I'm crazy.
2: You did find him pretty tough.
3: Oh, certainly.
2: Ray, thanks for that interesting anecdote about the early days of your career, and have a good trip. Lots of good luck.
3: All right.
2: Bye, Ray.
3: All right, Jack.
1: The Fighter is also about a boxer, but it's just a fictionalized story. Man is about a fellow who's been kicked out of the institutions, raised by institutions, orphanages, and what have you, and then is kicked out, and it shows what happens to him. Hot Lips is the one character show about the latest snow. The Renaissance Collection, Ruby and Pearl, this is my morality play. This is about two aging burlesque dancers who don't want to take it off. Dream Rooms is just a fictionalized play I thought I'd included in here. Nelson and Simone is about Nelson Algren, the guy who wrote The Man with the Golden Arm, and Simone de Beauvoir, the lady who wrote The Second Sex, and they had a torrid 10-year relationship. This is one of my, quote, crossover pieces. But I'd love to see non-traditional casting. Zora Hill, I mentioned, that's the first incarnation of Zora. I did another incarnation of Zora, Zora called Zora and Langston, which featured my wife currently, Andrea Holder. Tony Jackson was Langston Hughes. F, the Fringe Candidate, is about Lenora Filani, the lady who helps run the Independence Party. And Fagin is about a black man, black soldier, black Buffalo soldier, who, when stationed in the Philippines, objected to the killing of the Philippine women and children that he was being asked to do. And so he defected. He went AWOL.
0: This is self-published. What was the challenges of being a self-published writer? You have so much work here. I know it must have been an incredible challenge.
1: Well, I was very fortunate in that I had an editor, and his name is Richard Gaffield. So I was very fortunate that way. He handled all of the technical stuff about getting it published. Because if I had to do it, I probably would have stopped with the first one.
4: And, of course, you got a chance to really showcase the Mandela saga. Talk about that for us.
5: Well, the Mandela saga, of course, is Nelson and his wife, Winnie. And Nelson gets arrested and thrown in jail, spends 20 years in jail. And Winnie comes in behind him, not into jail, but she keeps his memory alive and the memory of all of those people at the time. And it was easy easy for me to grab a hold of that energy and twist it into a really meaningful play. And the saga, of course, is that when Nelson comes out, he finds out that Winnie had an affair with one of the lesser elements in the movement. And he did what men usually do. He turned her out. Well, she wasn't just going out quietly, because she had a lot to say, and she said it. And so that's what the saga was about. It was about the two of them trying to work their way through their marriage, when the marriage ended, to work their way through what the meaning of the that movement that they had there in South Africa, what that movement was all about.

0: Let's talk about they were all gardenias.
1: They were all gardenias.
0: It featured Carmen Lundy and Walter Bishop, and it was directed by Reggie Life in 1981.
1: And Rick Ford played the character based upon Lester Young. Carmen Lundy did the great gardenia, Billie Holiday. And everybody should know who Billie Holiday is because she sings the blues.

0: She got a copy of the play. I don't know if I handed it to her. I probably gave it to her. And she read the play, and she helped me get a copy to Ricky Ford, and he read the play. And Reggie Life, of course, had a copy of the play. And all of a sudden, Reggie put it together.
1: And I think we did it at the Wild Cafe Theater.
2: Talk about Scott Joplin at Ragtime. Amazing story, and it's so sad he died so young with so much work that he had produced.
0: Yeah. Basically it. Now, Scott Joplin was an interesting character for me because, one, he did die young. And when you die young, you know, you know that your star has been touched by God and that he needs you in heaven, if you will, if you believe that the mythology of Christianity. And sometimes I do because it makes me feel good. So if it makes me feel good, then I want to do that. And Scott Joplin made me feel good. You know, he wrote all those rags. And Ragtime, you know, wouldn't have been Ragtime without Scott Joplin.

0: And let's kind of hang out a little while with Ethel Waters. What did you take away when you worked on Ethel Waters' piece?
1: Ethel Waters. Wow. Ethel Waters was the first real black star in Hollywood. Even before Hattie, who won the Academy Award for Gone with the Wind.
2: That I present the Academy Award for the best performance of an actress in supporting roles during 1939 to Hattie McDaniel.

0: Academy of Motion Picture Arts and Science, fellow members of the motion picture industry, and honored guests. This is one of the happiest moments of my life, and I want to thank each one of you who had a part in selecting me for one of the awards.
1: Vanessa Waters was the big star there, and she just sang her heart out. She sang Stormy Weather before Lena Horne did.

0: Ben, we got to touch on Zora.
1: Yeah, Zora, my wife. That wife was the last one to portray Zora. As Andrea Holder, she portrayed Zora. Yeah.
0: And were they all directed by Elizabeth Van Dyke? Or was
1: no, not all of them.
0: Felicia Rashad.
1: Yeah, she directed Felicia Rashad.
0: So Holder, you got a chance to work with a lot of actors and producers that are pretty established now. Talk about that experience. Felicia Rashad, Denzel Washington.
1: I ran into Denzel about 10 years after 1981 down in Atlanta or in North Carolina, probably North Carolina. He was coming inside the building. I was walking outside the building. He had just left the photographers and newspaper people. And then he walked back out with me with his arm around me and said, "Here's the guy who started it all." And I would have hoped that there would have been a relationship to continue, but in fact, Denzel got swept up into billions of dollars, and I was nowhere near that caliber of person in the eyes of Hollywood. So I missed him, but I did see his wife, who wanted me to write a play about her, and I asked her who she had in mind, and we couldn't come together on it, and so that relationship didn't follow through. Felicia Rashad and I have had a weird relationship, too. We don't talk to each other at all. I really don't know why.
2: Oh, Elizabeth directed that show, the first one character, Zora. And Felicia's gone on to do a great many other things. I hope she remembers that she started with my Zora.
1: You do Zora.
0: Yes, I'm always excited about keeping Zora's story at the forefront.
2: The one character, Zora, Felicia, now Antonia Baden.
3: How do you like the play? How do you like it?
4: It was awesome.
5: It was awesome.
3: How do you like it? You want to say something to us?
5: It's a good job. I think it was a good job. She did a good job acting and stuff. I think it really gave us an idea of how the Renaissance was.
6: Yeah, I got a different point of view of the Harlem Renaissance. Yeah. Great writer.
4: Yeah,
3: did you enjoy the play? Did you learn something?
5: Yes, very good play.
4: Yes, it's wonderful.
3: Say something.
7: I feel like it was really good.
3: Tell us something. Do you think it was good?
7: It was very, very inspirational. Very, very informative. Very informative.
3: Beautiful. Thank you.
8: I thought the play was an excellent show. The many characters she portrayed. Also some pretty interesting points of history that I was aware of, especially the conflict with Mr. Wright. I thought it was very powerful. She really took me there in every chapter of that little history and enriched my knowledge even more about the work and the time period as well. So, yeah, it was good.
3: Very nice.
9: It was all that I could have imagined and more. So thank you, Antonia, for being here today.
10: Yes, it was fantastic. I love Hurston and I love this presentation.
3: Thank you. So how do you like the play?
11: Oh, I thought the production was phenomenal, and it's the subject matter and the issues relating to literature and our literary traditions, but as well as the substance around the life of Zora, which also reflects the life of a lot of women in the arts and who try to make their mark and find all different types of obstacles, not only in the arts, but also within the society and the social environment that in many ways squeezes and smothers both the creative as well as the humanistic part of women who really have much to contribute, but also have to contend with the barriers that are historical.
12: The sense of her life that she presented, you know, from a child to, you know, the very late years, it was just wonderful, especially for young people.
13: Well, I thought it was very, very, very nostalgic. It taught us our history, and you know, that's how our history was passed down from generation to generation, through storytelling. And to learn about a black woman of such power and magnitude was a wonderful experience. And of course, this actress is absolutely gorgeous. She's beautiful. The costume changes are fabulous. The whole storyline, the plot. She just she made us feel like we were in her garden. We were in her garden, and she invited us into her garden. And at the end of the play, she said, "Well, just okay, you can leave now, but it's so infectious that you didn't want to leave." So, Gregory Harrison, kiss. 94.7 Kiss FM. I recommend this play to everyone. It's our history, okay? Zora, no.
12: It was extraordinary. Certainly something that I
14: didn't expect. It was more than wonderful, more than what I expected.
13: I felt it was fabulous. As a matter of fact, it was history that I needed to know. I heard bits and pieces of it, but putting it all together to give me a solid understanding of what happened and how my life transitioned through the years was wonderful. I love her characterization. I love her digestible technique of allowing us to digest it in bits and pieces so that we can understand the story. So, in other words, I enjoyed it and I will be back.
1: Tell a story that is radically different from what people believe, and they don't want you to tell that story. And so they shun you. And that's what makes a black writer lonely, crestfallen, and more determined than ever to bring the stories to truth, to life. I'm up here looking at my CD collection, which CDs are now outmoded, outdated. And I see Sarah Vaughan, and I'm sorry that I never wrote a piece about Sarah Vaughan, because Sarah Vaughan is another great artist who some people probably don't even know exists.

0: In addition to being a playwright, Holder teaches English at the John Jay College of Criminal Justice and attended the City College of New York, where he received a bachelor's degree in geology and creative writing. Mr. Holder's work has been performed at the Henry Street Settlement, New Federal Theater, the Four Theater, the American Place Theater, and more. Mr. Holder, let us know where to locate you on your social media handles.
1: 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I think Sisters Uptown Bookstore has them. 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Lawrence Holder, spelled with a U.

Thank you, ladies and gentlemen. You give me a great pleasure. I feel so good to pronounce a very nice musician. One of the best blues back in the early 20s. A boy that I know that Stricky can put rhythm with blues and put blues with rhythm, you know? Because it's a wonderful solo with the blues, with the soul. When I mean soul, I mean soul. I'm going to bring him to the bandstand by pronouncing his name under this name. The one and only Lonnie Johnson.

Lazy Bonton Roubaix, it's that time. I'm Bluesiani and Empress Antonia Baton with Chasing the Blues, serving it up with a little crawfish pie, filet gumbo, and my favorite, those amazing boudin balls. So get ready, get ready, get ready. Get your umbrella, your white handkerchief, and jump on my second line. Bringing you the blues from the past, present, future, and all in between. Like that says, shala mala walla, make me wanna holla. Off top, you're listening to New Orleans' own Dr. John with Dipper Mouth Blues. Skedaddaday.

Dipper Mouth, one of my favorites by Dr. John, amongst many of my favorites. Malcolm John Rebenack Jr. Mac was born and raised in New Orleans, Louisiana, surrounded by Louisiana voodoo culture.

Dr. John wrote his first song at age 14, as well as wrote songs and accompanied many artists, including Art Devil, Joe Tech, Frankie Ford, Alan Toussaint, and his personal hero, Professor Longhair. A little blues history of the day. Dippermouth Blues is a song first recorded by King Oliver's Creole Jazz Band, April 1923. The story goes, Dippermouth in the song's title was the nickname of Louis Armstrong, and the recording was given credit in 1922 to Louis Armstrong and Oliver jointly. Let's keep this second line going. Danny Dreyer, Don't Know Much, from his Blues, Blues, Blues CD, live in New York City at the Bitter End.

0: listening to award-winning blues guitarist and singer Danny Dreher, Best Artist in 2004 by New York Blues and Jazz Society, and Master Blues Artist 2015 in New York Blues Hall of Fame. He's recorded with Dr. John, Hedda James, Paul Butterfield, Alan Toussaint, Buster Poindexter, Bo Diddley, and more. If you ever wonder what is it like to be a blues musician, a blues artist, we got to sit down with Danny Dreher after his performance at the Bitter End. Check it out.
1: I didn't choose blues at the beginning because I took piano lessons when I was about 7, so that was whatever they were teaching then, you know. And then I liked rock and roll and all that stuff, you know, the Ray Charles and Elvis Presley, and that drew me in. And then it got fine-tuned to blues, you know, because I heard some just stone blues stuff. I go like, it was all over for me then. Because, I mean, it hit all my buttons, it was real music, real people music, you know, life stuff, you know. It wasn't like no butter, you know, sugar. Like, you heard me play tonight, but this is 40 years of an accumulation and all that, you know. I didn't play like this, you know, 40 years ago. I was so bad, like guys, you didn't hang in the bass. It was hard because I'm not a natural musician. I was a natural artist, you know, was a good, sketch artist and all that kind of stuff. But music, was just the attraction was so deep, I really wanted to play bad so I could express myself like these guys were expressing themselves. Like, say, B.B. King would express himself with the one guy that couldn't come to mind. And I go, God, if I could just say what I'm feeling, that'd be the ultimate dream come true. But, you know, I had to, you know, years and years, a little bit something here, hang with this guy. He knew a couple more than me, have a little band, this guy, you know, learn something from this guy, you know. But I'm no prodigy, child genius, I had to work to get it, to, you know, transfer this and the heart to the finger. Play Carnegie Hall. And that was great because I never played Carnegie Hall. I never thought I'd play Carnegie Hall. So we played Carnegie Hall. It was my band. Dr. John was in the band. And another guy that you probably know who's playing now, George Roselli, he plays drums with Bob Dylan. He's making that big Bob Dylan money, but he's playing brushes, you know. But another funk guy. But when I met Toussaint, it was like Dr. John would play here in New York, and I got the gig playing with him right before this happened. And then he started having the special guests come up from New Orleans. So I think the first one he had, I think it was Toussaint. So we came in early. Toussaint was there. We had horn parts, and the whole thing. And he had the charts for everything. I'm not any great reader, but once everybody else had it down, I had my part down too, you know, playing the Caribbean. I still do play in the Caribbean. But to me, New Orleans is the North Caribbean. You know, so you got all that flavor. You know what I mean? You just say the South. It's just like you got all the culture stuff, all the ethnicities, Spanish, French, Indian, all that melting pot, that gumbo. And that's culturally, you know, real musical place. Now, New York's more of a business place, you know. People come from everywhere to play there, but not saying that there's not great guys to play here, and New York guys respect them. But, I mean, and I'm from the Midwest. I was born in Indianapolis, grew up around Chicago, so I got a chance to get the blues guys, and then when I was with Mac, Dr. John, and I got to learn all these little grooves and rhythms that I liked them. I didn't know nothing about them, but I digested them, you know what I mean? And so I really loved the rhythms it just was, to me, it's just great, it's real music from real people.
0: Quick shout out and a quick thanks to Danny Dreher for taking the time after his performance to sit and have a chat with us. Could not have done this without the help of jazz, blues, musician, composer, drummer, Towner Gallagher for setting this interview up, as well as radio personality, filmmaker, videographer, Kadil Perez, for making it all happen. It's all about chasing the blues. I'm Blues Annie and Empress Antonia Bad Dawn, bringing you the blues from the past, present, future, and all in between. Let's travel back in time for a second. Alberta Hunter, September 21st, 1928. My handy man.
2: Now, whoever said a good man was hard to find, positively, absolutely sure was blind. 'Cause I've just found the best man that ever was, and here's just a few of the things that he does. Ow. 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

It's like fire on the bayou up in here. I'm Bluesanian Empress Antonia Badon, chasing the blues. You heard Alberta Hunter with Handyman. Right after that was the Queen of Soul herself, Aretha Franklin, from the Spirit in the Dark album, Why I'm Singing the Blues, written by B.B. King and Dave Clark. Following, Sonya Hensley with My Baby Just Cares for Me, and she calls it her Nolans version from her album, Sonya Hensley, The Essential. If you're just tuning in, all I can tell you is to grab your second line shoes. The second line has already started. We're chasing the blues. I'm Bluesanian Empress Antonia Badon.

that is. And it goes right to your head. Yes, it do. How well do I know?

like we say down in Bayou Country, is Gumbo Yaya up in here. Okay, Chasing the Blues, I'm Bluesianing Empress Antonia Baton. We gave you a little Kenny Neal, I'm a Blues Man, Alligator Records, Buddy Guy with Cognac, and Cold Cold Feelings. That was Andy Story, a Manhattan Blues Connection. The CD is Cadillac Blues. It's all about chasing the blues up in here. Up next, John Lee Hooker, Hard Times.

don't you know it's worth me? 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

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I wonder why.

Laissez bon temps rouler. We said it, we did it. We brought you some blues from the past, present, future, and all in between. That was Etta James with Steal Away. Buddy Guy said it best, the blues is alive and well. I'm Bluesinian Empress Antonia Badon with Chasing the Blues every Sunday, 6 to 7. And right before that, 4 to 5 is the Harlem Renaissance Time Travel Show. So see you next week. Yeah!

0: live from historic Leimert Park in Los Angeles, California. I'm Tavis Smiley, and I'm so glad to see you and me back in stride again. Before we get started with today's show, let me invite you to follow me on Facebook and Instagram at The Real Tavis Smiley, and get updates on X, that's formerly Twitter, at Tavis Smiley. 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Another great show on tap for you today. There's so much to talk about. This vote yesterday. House Democrats face a rare divide on this Israel vote. Nearly half of the Democratic Party in Congress voted to stop giving aid to Israel. That's huge. That half of the Democrats in the House, voted against continuing to support Israel militarily. That's big news. This narrative is shifting, as we've said more times than I can count on this program, on what's happening in the Middle East. We'll talk about that with Ryan Grimm. I know he has thoughts about that. The hearings for Todd Blanche to become the Attorney General. He's acting AG after they pushed Pam Bondi out. Those hearings continue for another day. We'll talk about that. There's some news that came out of yesterday. So we'll get Ryan's take on whether or not taking bets on whether or not he actually gets through. Does Todd Blanche get the nod? The New York Times is reporting that his nomination appears to be in some trouble after a number of missteps in the hearings and his testimony yesterday. Again, we'll take Ryan's temperature on that. And a few other things I want to get to. But I want to start with this. And let me just set the frame for this. And it wouldn't be fair to give Ryan 45 seconds to start. So let me set the frame when we come forward. But this big speech that Donald Trump is set to give tonight. I say big, that's his word. He's got big news he wants to break tonight. But the truth is that presidential addresses to the nation are typically reserved for major issues, war, national emergencies, significant policy changes, or critical topics, healthcare, the economy. You know how this works. They're not reserved for politicking. You know, you're running, you know, you want to politic, get on the campaign trail. But nationally televised primetime speeches from the White House are not the domain of partisan politics. That's not what this ought to be about. And so there are a lot of networks, news networks, who are really wrestling, even as I speak. I checked before I came on the air as to who's on the record right now saying they're going to broadcast this. And it's still sort of spotty in some ways. But these news organizations who Trump has targeted, obviously, face a difficult question. Should they broadcast this primetime speech live or not tonight, particularly when we know, because Donald Trump told us, he's talking about free and fair elections. But he's clearly advancing his own agenda about wanting to nationalize, federalize elections with the support of the Supreme Court. They've gutted voting rights as we know it. So we know what this address is going to be. This is not the typical presidential primetime speech. Donald Trump is playing games, playing partisan games. He wants to advance this SAVE Act. You know what's coming tonight. And so if you know what's coming and you're a news director, you're the head of a news organization, what do you do here? And the news media, I think, has failed. They get an F. They got an F in the first term. I bet they'd do better in the second term. They're still getting a failing grade on my docket. And I don't grade on a curve. They're still getting an F. And if I grade on a curve, they'd still get an F for the way they've covered Donald Trump or not in this second term. So, you know, we know what the address is going to be. Do we really need to see this? That's the question. We'll start with Ryan Grimm when we come forward here on Tavis Smiley.
1: Sometimes he fails at fitting in, but we're okay with that. You're inside the Tavis Smiley Show.
0: All right, so Donald Trump has promised a big primetime speech tonight. The networks are trying to figure out still, as I sit here right now, whether they're going to cover it. On the one hand, Ryan Grimm, he is the president, and what he says obviously makes news. On the other hand, if he's going to make baseless accusations, don't these news outlets have a responsibility to ensure viewers aren't exposed to more lies, more baseless conspiracy theories? Not as if they've cared about that heretofore, but that's my question.
2: The irony here is that if what Trump plans to say tonight actually were true, it would unquote.

0: questionably deserve, you know, a massive platform because it would be one of the greatest scandals in American history. Mm. Now, of course, it's not true, but apparently what Trump plans to say is that he now has evidence that Venezuela interfered in the 2020 American election, not the Venezuelan election, American election, because they desperately wanted Joe Biden, you know, to become president. Now, this has been something that people have been kind of kicking around as a possibility in Trump's mind ever since he swept in and scooped up Maduro and his wife mm-hmm. down in Venezuela, and he's been holding them in prison, and you know, they're indicted for drug trafficking and all sorts of other weird things. They even indicted Maduro. Did you notice this? For possession of weapons. Mm. It's like, bro, he's the president of a country with a military.
1: Exactly.
0: What do you mean? What do you mean he's illegally possessing weapons? Like, anyway, so it sounds to me like they have extracted some sort of fake evidence from some of the Venezuelans that they have locked up, that they're going to get some of these Venezuelans to say, oh, yeah, absolutely. We totally stole the 2020 election for Joe Biden. And we're all supposed to be like, okay, really? Mm-hmm. Like, you did that? Okay, sure. So that seems to be what Trump is going to say. Like I said, if that were true, we'd have to all acknowledge that Venezuela, you know, stealing an American election would be an absolutely dynamite story. Of course, does Trump even believe this? It is an interesting question, actually, whether or not in his own kind of addled, sundowning mind that he himself, it's quite possible he believes that Venezuela did that the only way that Joe Biden could have beaten him was if Venezuela went in, and his theory is they manipulated the voting machines or, you know, hacked them or whatever. It's an absolutely extraordinary kind of moment in our history where this guy's going to get up and just say the most blithering nonsense. And yeah, if I'm the networks, no, I'm not covering that. On the other hand, like, does anybody watch the networks anymore? Like, how would we even know if they air it?
1: Yeah. Venezuela is not Russia. you see where I'm going here. So I mean the story, you know, on its surface sounds
0: it's comical,
1: utterly absurd. Yeah, comical is a great word, exactly.
0: The whole thing is just completely absurd. Yeah. And also, like, the fact that they still have his wife locked up is kind of a human right. Like, we shouldn't be kidnapping, you know, anybody around the world, but mm-hmm. like, what on earth did his wife have to do with any of this? Yep. The fact that she's sitting there in prison is just neither here nor there. It's just one more kind of abuse to throw on top of the pile.
1: Yeah.
0: And you could imagine that Maduro, you know, to try to get out of prison would say whatever this lunatic wants him to say.
1: Yep. I was going to say there are two issues that this raises for me, at least two. One of them is we've lived in America long enough, and we've watched enough American TV long enough, American television, to know that when you're in prison, you'll say anything to get out. Mm-hmm. And so whatever evidence Trump, you know, brings forth tonight in this regard, you know, it's a forced confession, right? Your point, these guys, you know, would say anything to get out of prison. Certainly if you were, you know, kidnapped under the cover of darkness and you were the president of a country, you want to get out of here. I don't know how much we can believe whatever evidence, I'm putting that in air quotes, is radio, you can't see me, whatever evidence he's going to deliver, you know, it's doubtful. It's dubious to begin with, number one. But the other issue this raises for me, and you put your finger on it, you know, right out the blocks, and that is that we were told that Donald Trump abducted Maduro in Venezuela because of his drug war activities.
0: Mm-hmm.
1: That's what we were told. It's all about the drugs, and we're not going to tolerate this. Now, a few months goes by, and we're going to get a different narrative tonight. And the narrative tonight is that there was election interference on the part of the Venezuelans. I mean, Donald Trump would have been better to not try to connect these two things. But really? You're going to Venezuela? This is the case you're going to make? This is the country that you're going to indict for election interference in our elections? The same country interestingly and ironically, whose president you abducted a few months ago when you told us then it was about drugs. I mean, do we look like Boo Boo the Fool, Ryan? I mean, are we that stupid?
0: We must, because at the same time that he's doing that, he also pardoned Juan Orlando Hernandez, who was Honduras's president, who was literally in federal prison convicted of being a massive narco trafficker. And he pardons him and then helps his party come back into power in Honduras, despite the fact that they are still tied to the hip with drug traffickers. And then there's also this guy, Noboa, right-wing president of Ecuador, who is also reported to be completely linked up. His family business is banana exports. But for some reason, all these banana shipments, they keep finding cocaine in them all over the place. And that's our big ally down in Ecuador. So, like, it's a little bit rich for him to suggest that, like, he all of a sudden has some sort of objection to a South or Central American leader engaging in drug trafficking. It's all politics. It's where you sit on the spectrum. He didn't remember that Maduro was like dancing around and kind of mocking him. The reporting was that was the thing that triggered Trump to call for the operation. Yeah. He didn't like the guy dancing in his face.
1: Yeah, I've come, this week has been an interesting week, and I think this word cynicism has come up, you know, more times than I can count this week. It's been a week of conversations about American cynicism, and as you well know, there's a qualitative difference between skepticism and cynicism. And I think most Americans, certainly many, have legitimately now moved out of the skepticism category. And I think skepticism is healthy. It's good. But now we're more cynical than we are skeptical, with good reason. Because, again, you have the President of the United States, who tells you a few months ago we're abducting this guy because he's, you know, running a drug war. And then a few months later, oh, you just happen to have found some information that this country, under this guy's leadership, was interfering in our elections. It just, you know,
0: yeah, how
1: it
0: about
1: just,
0: that?
1: How about that? It's the strangest and most bizarre thing. But here's the point I want to circle back to. If you and I can raise these questions and have conversations about this with our audience right now, all across this country, the news organizations clearly in their meetings must be discussing, certainly should be discussing, these very same issues, and I expect that they have more access to information than I do. So if the average American can have a conversation about their skepticism and their cynicism about whatever lies Donald Trump is going to tell us tonight about free and fair elections, if we can figure this out, clearly they can figure it out. And again, I circle back to that question of whether or not they have an obligation to cover it because he's the president, what he says make news, or whether or not these news outlets have a responsibility to us. And that may be the question. It's a different question, Ryan. Is there responsibility to him? Or is there responsibility to us to protect us from being exposed to these lies and these, as I said earlier, these baseless conspiracy theories? Are they responsible to us or to him? That's a little bit different question. And depending on how one answers that question, tonight may be us, if they decide to cover this, we may be watching in real time the American news media descend to depths, to a low point, in a cesspool like we've never seen before. If they know in advance the lies he's about to tell, and they cover him live anyway, this may be tonight a brand new low point, if we could get any lower, for American media, corporate media. I digress. You take that pivot in the question that I asked a moment ago.
0: Yeah, and I get, but you know, you got to think about the evolution of the American media over the recent months. CBS News they're going to air Trump, like, no question about it. Like, that's CBS is, you know, now owned by the Ellisons, and they installed, you know, Barry Weiss, who's this, you know, hardcore Trump supporter, hardcore pro-Israel fanatic, who has been boasting publicly about how she's going to tilt all of their coverage in that particular direction. So they're definitely going to cover it. These other outlets have all been engaged in these like fake lawsuits where Trump will file a frivolous nonsense lawsuit that otherwise would be, you know, normally would just be thrown out of court. I think he sued CBS for some, because he didn't like the edit of their Kamala Harris interview.
1: It's 60 minutes. 60
0: minutes.
1: 60 minutes. Yeah,
0: that doesn't last 5 minutes in a normal court.
1: Yeah.
0: And what CBS did is they said, well, you know what we're going to do? We're going to settle with the president, which is a genius way to create this like legal channel to just pay a bribe. You don't stuff the money into an envelope and slip it under the table. You call it a settlement. He then, you know, he tried to do it even between the DOJ and the IRS, which was the craziest thing ever. Like he gets them to sue each other and then says, as a settlement, we're going to give Trump $1.7 billion. Thankfully, a judge was like, "That this is insane. Like, you, this is just robbery. Like, you can't do this." But Trump is trying to do the kind of Hungarian Viktor Orban model to the media, or Erdogan in Turkey, where the government basically has effective control of the major broadcasters through a combination of, you know, business links and then fear that you know, if they step out of line, then Trump is going to find what corporate interests they have at the moment, whatever merger they're interested in, whatever else, or they're going to launch investigations into them. They've been very clear that they're trying to bully them. So if you're the executive at this point, you're thinking, well, this is not newsworthy, but how much is it worth it to me to fight Trump on this? And that's why so often you'll have, you know, major media companies that just fall in line.
1: Yeah. You mentioned CBS. Let me bring in ABC and NBC very quickly. CBS is all in on Donald Trump. Barry Weiss is all in. The Ellisons are all in, as Ryan just eloquently stated. It's worth remembering that ABC also settled with Donald Trump over that George Stephanopoulos brouhaha. So they settled, as I recall, that was $16, $18 million, something like that. Mm-hmm. So ABC also settled with Donald Trump. And NBC News literally is reporting right now that there are GOP senators who are reaching out to Donald Trump as we speak and encouraging him not to talk about the 2020 so-called election fraud tonight. They are begging him, please, Mr. President. There are a number of issues that you could talk to the American public about tonight, but election fraud ain't one of them. And so there are senators on the record right now, NBC News is reporting, who are encouraging him to not go there. Just don't go there tonight, Mr. President. Of course, he's going to go there anyway. Never mind the fact that all these false claims, Ryan, he keeps raising about mail-in ballots being fraudulent. There's no evidence to support that. There's no evidence to support his claim that there's been widespread voting by non-citizens. There's no evidence to support that. This baseless assertion, speaking of 2020, that it was rigged, there's no evidence to support that. So whatever claims he's going to make tonight about 2020 and Georgia, they're bracing themselves in Georgia for being attacked by him tonight because of what he did a few days ago. So everybody's sort of bracing for effects. But again, the news media is watching and paying attention to and following and discussing and hopefully dissecting the same stuff that Ryan Grimm and I are talking about to you right now, wherever you're listening across the country. And that this is not a prime time speech. And yet, many, if not all, will cover it tonight, and we will be unprotected. No prophylactic for us to protect us from these lies and these baseless conspiracy theories that have not been proven to be true at all. We shall see. I'll be watching, you'll be watching, or at least certainly paying attention to see who does in fact cover this and all the lies that are going to be told by Donald Trump tonight. I repeat one more again, if they do this and Donald Trump does that, if they do this, which is to cover him, and he does that, which is to tell more lies, this might be the low point, the lowest point for the American corporate media when they know the lies he's about to tell. All right, that's that. The big speeches tonight. When we come forward, half the Democrats in the House voted to not continue supporting Israel with aid, and there are other issues to cover with Ryan Grimm. 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
1: Tavis Smiley and Ryan Grimm, co-founder of Dropsite News and the host of the very popular podcast Deconstructed. Always delighted to be in conversation with Ryan Grimm and to tap into his brilliant insights. Speaking of insights, we have talked time and time again on this program, indeed, with Ryan Grimm about the way this narrative is shifting in America about Israel and the way they move, the way they show up in the Middle East. And yesterday is Exhibit A. Never have we seen a vote like this, where nearly half of House Democrats vote to cut off aid to Israel. Again, as the public opinion about this continues to shift, more than 100 Democrats voted to end U.S. assistance to Israel. The vote obviously sparked rare division amongst Democrats in the House chamber. The amendment was eventually rejected in a 104-314 vote. So it was rejected. But 103 Democrats joined Tom Massie in voting yes. 98 Democrats joined the rest of Republicans in voting no. 10 Democrats voted present. So the voting was all over the place in some regards. Again, the amendment is rejected. 314 was rejected, 314-104. But the storyline is that nearly half of House Democrats voted to cut off aid to Israel. That would have been unimaginable even a year ago, much less 5 years ago or 10 years ago or back in the day. Ryan, how are you reading this major development?
0: Yeah, I think 2 years ago, there was actually a very similar piece of legislation put on the House floor, and I believe it got 37 Democrats voting for it. So that's, you know, that's a tripling. And to take it to a place where a majority basically voted for it, you know, you had more Democrats vote to cut off aid to Israel than you had vote against it. And then you had another 10 that voted present, and AIPAC considered a present vote to be kind of an FU as well, because you're not going all the way, but you're also not standing with them. And among the people that voted yes or voted present are members of Congress who AIPAC has spent millions and millions and millions of dollars over the years. I'm working on an analysis to try to figure out how much they spent on people who voted against them, but it's going to be in well into the tens of millions of dollars. So in other words, AIPAC is really setting kind of money on fire here. They're spending money supporting candidates who then they push through the elections. And then once they get to Congress, those candidates are seeing which way the wind is blowing and voting the opposite direction. You had a big one, this guy Pat Ryan in upstate New York, who's taken a bunch of money from AIPAC over the years. Not only did he vote against AIPAC, he said, "I'm giving AIPAC all its money back. I'm done with it. I don't want their money in the future." This woman, Sarah Elfreth in Baltimore, won. She beat, if you remember, this race against Harry Dunn, the Capitol Police officer. AIPAC spent like $4, $5, $6 million to beat Harry Dunn. And Harry Dunn, by the way, had never really said anything about Israel one way or the other. I thought race played a genuine role there. They were like, this guy, he's a working class black guy. He's very popular among the MSNBC crowd because he was a January 6th hero and he testified against the Republicans. We don't know where he stands on Israel, but if he stands against Israel, that he's going to be a very powerful voice. So let's not even take any chances. Let's just spend millions of dollars to beat him. Well, the woman that beat him got voted present. Mm. And so AIPAC's kind of blowing their money there. By the way, you mentioned John Lewis. I looked up Nkemah Williams, who replaced John Lewis, actually voted with AIPAC on this one. So there's still work to do. Like there's still 98 Democrats or so that voted with Israel on this question. So it's not as if it's a blowout yet.
1: Yeah.
0: But the wind is certainly at the backs of the people who are saying enough is enough.
1: So you're right. The woman who took his seat did vote with AIPAC. She ain't the only one. So did Hakeem Jeffries, more to the point.
0: Mm-hmm.
1: We'll come to Hakeem Jeffries, I promise, in just a second. We mentioned Tom Massie, a Republican who Donald Trump went after, defeated him in the primary. So Tom Massie ain't got much longer to serve in Congress. But as a Republican, he is the person who introduced this bill and convinced all those Democrats yesterday to join him. Here's sound of Tom Massie yesterday.
4: Israel has the strongest economy in the Middle East. Their debt per GDP is in much better shape than ours. They don't need our money. In fact, they've claimed recently they want to get off of the welfare. But I'm concerned that the other funding mechanisms they're talking about or commingling our technology and supply chains will have even less transparency than what's going on here today. So I'm opposed to that as well. I'm opposed to all foreign aid. I didn't pick on Israel here. I've offered an amendment to defund Egypt and also to defund the aid to Jordan, which we'll talk about in a little bit. But I am particularly concerned this year about the foreign aid to Israel. There have been 70,000 casualties in Gaza, and I don't think we should be part of that. American taxpayers should not be conscripted into funding the military adventures of Israel.
1: I referenced earlier, that's Tom Massey, a Republican of Kentucky. I referenced earlier, Ryan, how public opinion is shifting on this particular issue. Let me give you some quick data. According to the Gallup tracking poll on the longstanding Middle East conflict, public opinion in this country is shifting. Americans in February, for the first time, said they were more sympathetic to Palestinians at 41% than Israelis at 36%. So for the first time ever, we see more Americans concerned about the plight of the Palestinians, more sympathetic to their plight than Israelis. The figure was more lopsided among Democrats. That first number is Americans writ large. Here's the number for Democrats. 65% of Democrats said they're more sympathetic to Palestinians, while 17% said they're more sympathetic to Israelis. As a result, House leaders obviously are feeling the pressure, Ryan, from progressives in the caucus to take a more aggressive stand against Israel. And yet that data that I've just shared and the pressure from progressive House Democrats and the post-mortem on how and why Kamala lost this race. There are many reasons. This is one of them. None of that persuaded Hakeem Jeffries to go the other way.
0: What it did persuade him to do, which he had never done before, really, was to say, all right, I'm going to vote with Israel, but you all are free to do whatever you want. In other words, I mean, a member of Congress is technically free to do whatever they want whenever they want because they only are supposed to report to their voters. But in reality, they report also to the party leadership. Mm-hmm. And what he said very explicitly was, I'm making this a vote of conscience. So you can do with it whatever you want. If you want to vote present, when you want to vote for the amendment, I'm not going to be mad. It's not a party line vote. And that I think, infuriated the pro-Israel lobby. Like, they want Hakeem Jeffries to use his power as leader to whip his members to support. And in fact, the number two, Catherine Clark, number two in the House Democrats, she voted for the amendment. So even the leadership was split, which I'm sure, very much angered. Now, I think Jeffries, and I've talked to people close to him who have said nobody has really willing to have the conversation with Hakeem Jeffries about how sensitive and important this question is becoming. He gets called AIPAC Shakur. He's very tightly linked in the public's mind to AIPAC, and people close to him are like, this is a bigger problem than he really recognizes at this point. And so this was him kind of giving a little bit of ground on it.
1: Yeah,
0: but I think people close to him are worried whether he's aware of how quickly things are moving here and if it's going to swamp him. But in some, he's probably got the leader, the speakership race locked up next term. If Democrats take the House, there's no really nobody running against him. There's no credible kind of opponent at this point. But at some point in the future, it could become the thing where people say, we're just not doing this anymore. Unless he has a, transformation on the issue.
1: And I want to just go a little deeper into this when we come forward about the future of Hakeem Jeffries and how connected that future will be to where he shows up on this particular issue. And Ryan's right, at the moment, and that's the key phrase, at this point is what actually Ryan said, at this point, there's no credible person running against Hakeem Jeffries, but that is at this point. I think you take my point. More with Ryan Grimm when we come forward on Tavis Smiley.
3: Freedom is an endless meeting. So let's get back to it with Tavis Smiley.
1: Tavis Smiley and Ryan Grimm, co-founder of Dropsite News, host of the podcast Deconstructed. Ryan Grimm, as always, your analysis is on point, but it was that phrase, at this point, that jumped out at me. Mm-hmm. And again, just like public opinion is shifting, this narrative is shifting on Israel and the way they engage in the Middle East. The narrative on Hakeem Jeffries is shifting, and there are a whole lot of folks, who are saying, Hakeem, you're next, you're next, you're next. I saw who was it? Raphael Warnock, Senator of Georgia, I've seen him on a couple of news outlets defending Hakeem Jeffries. So there are members of the House and the Senate who are now surrogating for Hakeem Jeffries, if I can put it that way, because they realize, even if he doesn't, how much trouble he's in on this issue.
0: Yeah, it's really interesting. I'm curious, what was your guest's argument that Jeffries is in trouble when it comes to the speakership next term? Because Nancy Pelosi's argument, the most uninspiring argument you could ever hear,
1: yeah,
0: that she would make internally when she was running, was you can't beat somebody with nobody.
1: Yep.
0: And she worked relentlessly to make sure there were no opponents to her.
1: Right.
0: Not that she was going to beat them, but that they just didn't exist. And so right now, Jeffries has pulled that off in the sense that there's really nobody credible who's in the House Democratic Caucus who is even like remotely floating, possibly challenging him, which is why I think he's got it locked up, despite the kind of wind in his face on this issue.
1: Yep. You may be right. I'm not going to take the bet, and you may be right. Hakeem may have this locked up. But to answer your question, though, the argument essentially is that he is, as the data points make clear, out of step with the American people on this issue, number one. But more to the point, he's out of step with the overwhelming number of Democrats in this country right now. Let me offer this as an example. I'm sitting in LA right now, so the folk listening in LA will understand this. So Karen Bass is our mayor, and there's frankly no reason why Karen Bass even ought to be in the mess that she's in right now. The mayor's made some missteps and mistakes herself, but when you're an incumbent mayor, you shouldn't have some TV guy named Spencer Pratt even close to you in a primary,
0: right?
1: And some city councilwoman who is, you know, unimpressive, you know, getting you in a campaign as a Democratic socialist. But here's the thing. This woman that's running against Karen Bass in L.A., city councilman named Nithya Raman, wasn't even thinking about running in this race. There were a bunch of other names that were floated. There's Rick Caruso. There was Austin Buettner, who used to be our school superintendent. There are a couple of board of supervisors. There were a number of bigger name people who were thinking about getting in this race, and for whatever reasons, they all punted and opted not to go forward. Actually, Austin Buettner got in. Sadly, his daughter died. He got out. But the point I'm making is that Nithya wasn't on nobody's dance card.
0: Right.
1: But everybody else decided not to jump, and she decided to get in. And now, in most polls, she's leading Karen Bass. I mean, she's got Karen Bass in a tight race for re-election. Nobody else wanted to go. She jumped in. And my point is, at this moment, it appears Hakeem's got it locked up. But the narrative on this is shifting so fast. And my last argument is this, that Hakeem had this locked up prior to casting that vote yesterday.
0: Right.
1: Prior to being, you know, at odds with the number two Democrat in the House, to the brilliant point you made earlier. So, again, I'm done with it. I'm just saying the ground underneath Hakeem's feet is shifting so swiftly, again, to your brilliant point. I don't think that people are really telling him the truth, or that people in his space are willing to hear it. That's my retort. We'll give Ryan the last word when we come forward on Tavis Smiley.
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1: It does indeed. One final comment from Ryan Grimm on Hakeem Jeffries, and we'll close with a quick word about Todd Blanche and what his chances are. I guess we're handicapping everybody in Washington right now, Ryan. We're handicapping Hakeem's chances of being Speaker if Democrats take back the House. You quoted Nancy Pelosi earlier, and she's right. You can't beat somebody with nobody. I've said that many times myself. People talk about a lot of trash, but somebody's got to get in the race. You got to step up and run against me. So you can't beat somebody with nobody. That's true. But it's also true, Ryan, that you can't win it if you ain't in it. Somebody's got to get in the race to challenge Hakeem. And I think as this ground shifts, somebody might do that. I don't know. You get the final word on it.
0: Yeah, you make a really good point that, you know, that's why they play the games. You're right that, like, right now he's looking good, but the ground is shifting. And it's always possible that, you know, some sleeper, you know, emerges and gets in.
1: Yeah.
0: Ironically, Karen Bass, if she had stayed in the House, would be probably the most credible opponent to him. Mm-hmm. Like, she could be Speaker Karen Bass if she had stuck around. Instead, now, as you said, she's fighting for her life against a Democratic Socialist, city commissioner,
1: councilwoman. Yeah, yeah. No, that's my point. I mean, everybody, a lot of people, you know, thought about jumping against Karen Bass, and they didn't get in. And, you know, Nithya's point at the 11th hour of filing was, hey, I might as well. I might as well.
0: Yeah.
1: And all these bad stories keep coming out against Karen Bass. I said to somebody yesterday, what's more formidable in this race, Nithya Raman or the L.A. Times? Because it's abundantly clear to me that the L.A. Times every single day is running against Karen Bass. Every day there's a nasty story about her. Front page, every, I mean, I can't keep up. So I don't know that Nithya is as formidable as the Times, but that's the point. When the mainstream media in L.A. has turned against the sitting mayor and they're aiding and abetting, they're doing all kind of opposition research for Nithya Raman's campaign for free. Nithya ain't even paying for the opposition research on Karen Bass. So it's going to be a dogfight out here. We shall see. I close on Todd Blanche. We handicap his chances of getting through. Yesterday, they call it a slip-up. I call it a Freudian slip. I call it what the Bible says. I don't mean to proselytize. There's a Bible verse, Ryan, that says, out of the abundance of the heart, the mouth speaketh. So if it's in there, it's going to come out. But you saw the slip-up yesterday in the hearings. I'm his lawyer. No, you're not. You were his lawyer. But if you want to be AG, you're the people's lawyer. You're not his lawyer, but he said that yesterday. I'm his lawyer, and based on that and some other major problems he had yesterday, New York Times at least is suggesting that his nomination may be in some trouble. How do you read it?
0: Yeah, you got Mitch McConnell, who, you know, can't seem to show up to the Senate, so that's a vote that they're missing. Then you got, you know, Susan Collins, who is, you know, under a lot of pressure in Maine, and then you got all of these people, all these Republicans that Trump threw out of office, but they're still there awaiting their terms to expire. Tillis, Cassidy, and so on. So, yeah, he could certainly lose this vote because the corruption that Trump is engaged in is on a world historic scale, and Blanche is at the center of it and saying, I'm his lawyer, just makes it impossible for anybody to deny what's going on.
1: Yeah. No, and you know the math here. You know the math, Ryan. If he loses one Republican, he's in trouble. I mean, that's how tight this is. He loses one Republican, and his nomination is basically up in smoke. There you have it. Ryan Grimm, co-founder of Dropsite News, host of the podcast Deconstructed. Love tapping into his brilliant mind as often as we can. Ryan, thank you for the time, my friend. Enjoy the rest of your day, sir.
0: Always a pleasure.
1: Thank you. More of Tapping Smiley when we come forward.

0: Tupac. I'm Tavis, and I'm glad to have you with us. We'll be joined by sports journalist Jordan Robinson to talk about the present and future of the WNBA in advance of their All-Star game next week in Chicago. But we commenced this hour in conversation with Gwen Carr, who is the mother of Eric Garner, on the anniversary of her son's death tomorrow. Ms. Carr, an honor to have you on this program. How are you today?
1: I'm good. How are you doing?
0: If I complain,
1: thanks for having me.
0: No, my pleasure to have you. If I complained, I'd be an ingrate. I'm doing well, and I'm deeply appreciative to you for coming on. I know this audience knows that we don't ever close on the death of a loved one like we close on a house or some business deal. It doesn't quite work that way, obviously, with human emotions. But I also can't imagine what it must be like to have to revisit this year in and year out. So just talk to me, to the extent you can, about how you process the anniversary of your son Eric Garner's death, around this time annually.
1: Well, it's still very heartbreaking to commemorate around this time, but I try to think about the joyous times that I've had with him, mm-hmm. and about the other mothers that's going through this and how we collaborate and how we get through this. Well, we don't actually completely get through it, but we keep going. And this helps me in a tremendous way. And even though it's been 12 years, it seems like yesterday. Because the tragic, it keep on replaying in my mind. It just like a tape recorder going over and over again that day that I lost him.
0: I was thinking last night in preparation for our conversation today about the stories that we've seen just recently. I mean, this happens far too often, but the stories of this young black man in Mississippi and other places. I could literally go around the country if I had the time just over the past few weeks of these stories that we're tracking. I was talking to Ben Crump the other night. Ben Crump, of course, is involved in many of these cases. But the fact that this just keeps happening. So I was thinking about you last night, wondering how it is every time you see the news of some missing black boy, some black boy who turns up dead, and we got questions about how he wound up dead. Again, we saw your son's, murder on tape, obviously. But when you see these news, when you see these news stories about the ways in which these black boys, these black men, are being maltreated and murdered, is that sort of triggering for you?
1: It is very triggering for me. Every time I see one of these stories, which is too many of them, it's just like my son being murdered over and over again. It's a bit much. And I know how those families feel. I feel for them. I feel for myself, because it's just happening much too much. And look like nothing positive is being done. Mm-hmm. We get laws passed, but then they're not enforced. Hold on a second. So, it's just like we just can't get a break.
0: Yeah.
1: And I was just reminiscing the other night about things that we did together, me and my son, things that he liked, his likes and his hobbies, and and I was just wondering, what would we be doing if he was here today? Because we were very close.
0: I can only imagine how those thoughts and those memories must flood back all the time, but particularly on this anniversary every year. And the anniversary of the murder of Eric Garner is tomorrow, Friday. 12 years ago, it's hard to imagine how Ms. Carr, processes this every year, because, as I said, whenever you see these stories, which happen far too often, it must be triggering for her in a variety of ways. Our guest is Gwen Carr, the mother of Eric Garner. We'll talk about the ERIC Initiative Foundation. There's a documentary about her son, called Garner, The Breath That Breathed a Movement. We'll talk about that. Our thoughts and prayers are with Gwen Carr and her entire family on this occasion. 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
0: Tavis Smiley and Gwen Carr, who is the mother of Eric Garner, founder of the ERIC Initiative Foundation. Her son's tragic death took place 12 years ago this Friday, and there is a continued fight for police accountability. There's so many of us, sadly, who are watching stories every day of others who are not allowed to breathe while black. And so I'm honored and humbled that Ms. Carr has chosen to give us a few minutes today on the eve of this anniversary of losing her son again 12 years ago tomorrow. Ms. Carr, you mentioned earlier the fact that we keep working to pass laws, and even when these laws are passed, they're not enforced. I don't want to indict law enforcement across the board. Certainly we want to indict those who were involved in the murder of your son. But I am curious as to how all these years later you view law enforcement, and I'm giving you as much canvas as you need to paint. It's just a broad question. But when you lose your son, not just to violence, but to the violence of those who are sworn to protect and serve us, it's a little bit different. Tell me how you process. How do you view law enforcement in this country?
1: Well, I process it. Now, I feel that those officers who was involved in my son's death that day should stand accountable for his death. Now, only one officer was fired. That was the one who actually choked him. But there were so many others that was involved. There were some who looked the other way. There were some who lied on reports. And, you know, none of them were prosecuted. And I just feel like my son's death was on camera. The whole world seen him being murdered. And these guys walked free. That, you know, that is just a hurt in my heart, that police officers who are blatantly wrong could get away with that. Now, on the other hand, I am not against police enforcement. I have friends that are on the police force. Mm-hmm. I have some that called, even when it happened, they called me, you know, with this, you know, condolence and, you know, they, whatever they could do for me. And even in my neighborhood, a lot of people ask me, oh, are you, do you feel skeptical about living in Staten Island now? No, I don't. No one bothers me. The police, they don't bother me. You know, they'll call me and ask me still what they can do for me. So it's not all police officers that I am against, but I am against and want accountability for those who caused my son's murder that day.
0: Mm-hmm. Tell me about your family and his friends and your interaction with them all these years later around the murder of your son. How's the family and how are his friends getting along? Tell me about that part of his life.
1: Yeah, well, my family and his friends, I'm still in touch with some of his friends. Mm-hmm. Some of his friends still call me occasionally. Some of them still come over. Or when my daughter, she has like cookouts and everything, they will show up. They will show their support because they were true friends of his. Okay. Mm-hmm. And the family, my daughter, she's so supportive of me. It's like she's become my mother. And she wants me to come and stay with her. And I told her, no, I'm good. I'm going to stay by myself like I've been doing.
0: Yeah.
1: No, Mom, but I could take care of you better if you were here.
0: Yeah.
1: You know?
0: No, I get
1: but,
0: it.
1: But, you know, yes, she, her and my grandkids, her kids are so, so supportive. Okay.
0: Yeah. That ain't nothing but love. You realize that ain't nothing but love. They just want you closer to them so they can keep an eye on you.
1: Yes, that's what it is.
0: Yeah,
1: I don't want to be there with you. I don't want to be in your business.
0: I hear you, Ms. Carr. You love your family, but you want your independence. You want your own space.
1: Yes, definitely.
0: No, I hear that.
1: That is so true.
0: I hear that, and I'm mad at you about that. I am curious as to what you think. This is a difficult question, so please forgive me, but I want to ask anyway, see if you can uh-huh. respond to this. You mentioned earlier, and I suspect this is true for all of us, I think about people I've lost, and uh-huh. I wonder what we might have accomplished, what we might have done, where we might have traveled, what we might have engaged in terms of our interaction over the course of all these years that they have been gone too soon. And since you raised earlier, yeah. you have these thoughts about, you know, what you all would be doing right now, you know, what you might have done over that 12-year period, how his life might have been different, how your life might have been different. These are impossible questions to ask, but I think they're worth kind of ruminating on. When you think about what you've lost over this 12-year period of not having him around, what do you conclude? What do you think about?
1: Well, you know, I think about that. Okay, so now we know he's not here.
0: Right.
1: So the best thing I could do is to uphold his memory
0: mm-hmm.
1: and to keep his memory alive. And just like when it first happened, at first I just wanted to moan. I wanted to get in my bed, be in a dark space, and didn't want to get up until the horrible nightmare was over. But as we know, it was never over.
0: Yeah.
1: So I decided to turn my mourning into a movement.
0: Mm-hmm.
1: And sorrow into a strategy so I could keep his memory alive, try to change laws, not only for my son, but for other people's children, other people's nephews and nieces, the unborn, because we have to take a stand. And I think that we would do better in numbers, like if we all get together and try to do something. And a lot of families, they are doing something. A lot of families, people have never heard of before.
0: Mm-hmm.
1: A lot of them, they are out there on the front line, but people have never heard of their child. They don't know their names. So I just feel like when we get a platform, there's like a few of us that gets a platform.
0: Yeah.
1: We have to bring someone with us. Yeah. We have to let these people have a platform too. That's why when I have my events, I bring them to the forefront.
0: Oh, yeah. Yeah. You are one of many well-known advocates now in this country whose advocacy was had its genesis in tragedy. There is a way that tragedy leads to advocacy. And I think of Sabrina mm-hmm. Fulton, the mother of Trayvon Martin, who you know well, and so many others in this country, black, white, mm-hmm. red, brown, and yellow. I don't just mean black folk. I don't just mean police violence. But there's so many ways in which when people experience a tragic moment, it pushes them, it ushers them into a space of advocacy. And that's what you're doing with the ERIC Initiative Foundation, keeping your son's memory alive. But before I get to the foundation specifically and the work that you're doing through that foundation, before I get to the documentary about your son, I am curious for you to tell us more about this journey. You started this answer. I want to go a little deeper. Tell me more about your journey, turning that tragedy into advocacy, how you decided that was the path that you wanted to get on.
1: Well, it wasn't really my decision alone
0: mm-hmm.
1: because I had never experienced anything like this before.
0: Right.
1: But just speaking to different people, and at that moment, everybody is trying to pull you in different directions. Everyone is in your ear. You don't know who to listen to.
0: Mm.
1: You know. But then I think, you know, I just prayed about it, and I think the Lord put me with some very positive and influential people, such as the Reverend Sharpton.
0: Yeah.
1: And he's still with me today. You know, I'm still seeing him on a regular. And Kirsten John Foy and Pastor Bartley. So many who I started out with,
0: mm-hmm.
1: they're not there anymore.
0: Yeah. Yeah.
1: But those who are, they're still interacting with me and trying to help me still continue my advocacy.
0: Yeah.
1: So, and then the mothers, oh my God, that's a big part of it. Because
0: yeah.
1: we get together, we laugh together, we cry together, we encourage each other, we embrace each other. So all of this helps me on my journey.
0: Oh yeah. It's funny, you mentioned Al Sharpton, who I know very well. You and I have been, you know, friends and brothers for a long time, obviously. I was just literally telling some folk, I was at some meeting the other day, and his name came up in the meeting, and somebody asked me a question. I said, you know, let me tell you a funny story about Al Sharpton. Again, Al and I have had more talks than I can count, public and private, over the course of our friendships. But I remember I was telling this audience the other day, Ms. Carr, that I asked Al Sharpton, this is a long time ago, probably 20, 25 years ago. I asked Al Sharpton years ago, I said, Al, let me ask you a question. as you think of all the notable black leaders in New York City, I mean, there's some famous, you know, iconic black leaders in Manhattan, in Brooklyn, in all of the five boroughs. But there are just so many names of amazing black leaders that we know out of New York City. And so I said to Al, with all these black folk around who had power, even at the time that you were coming along, how did you end up being that guy? Like, how did Al Sharpton end up being that guy? And I tease him, you walking around with a bouffant hairdo, you got your medallion on, you're overweight, you're wearing your tracksuits. How did you end up being that guy, Al? And he looked at me and started laughing. He said, there's a very simple answer to that question. I said, how? Because we got elected officials, we got power brokers in New York. How did Alfred C. Sharpton, end up being that guy? He said, Tavis, that's easy. I said, well, tell me. He said, because when the ambulance didn't show up, I did. When the cops didn't show up, I did. When the elected officials didn't show up, I did. And because I showed up and I was able to generate media attention around these tragedies, I became Al Sharpton. He said, but the simple answer is, and this is the message to all of us, Al said, Tavis, I showed up. That's how I became Al Sharpton. I showed up when they wouldn't. And here you hear Gwen Carr, the mother of Eric Garner, sort of echoing that story that she's still close to Al Sharpton all these years later. And we have our critique of Al Sharpton. You know, that's okay. But at the end of the day, the moral of the story here, the message is that you got to show up. And half the battle is showing up, especially for people in their time of need. And so Al told me that.
1: That's so true.
0: Yeah, I'm sorry. Go ahead, Ms. Carr. Go ahead.
1: No, I said, that's so true, because like they'll say, oh, here come Al Sharpton again with his big mouth.
0: Yeah.
1: And so he'll say, yeah, I'm coming again. And I want people to hear what I got to say. Nobody called me to be quiet.
0: That's it. That's Al Sharpton.
1: That's true.
0: Let me ask you right quick about you mentioned your faith and how you prayed and asked God for guidance and direction. And I believe he is a prayer answering God. Ain't no question about that. But tell me right quick what this experience has done over these 12 years for your faith.
1: Yes, my faith has strengthened because I do associate with a lot of faith leaders who have encouraged me, and I've learned a lot from them. And even the Reverend Al Sharpton, like he'll say, I don't have a church, but you know, the House of Justice and just going around, that's my church.
0: Oh, yeah.
1: Ministering to the people. And he is such a good black history teacher. You know, I've learned stuff that I never knew before about black history.
0: Oh, yeah. No,
1: he is on point, and he has a good memory.
0: Nope. He's a force for good. He has allowed himself to be used as a force for good. I give him credit for that. I got just a few minutes left here. My time is getting real tight. Tell me about this documentary, Garner, The Breath That Breathed a Movement. And I think there's a way that we can be helpful to you in this regard. I got 3 minutes left. Tell me all about it and how we can be helpful. Okay.
1: Yes. That's a documentary coming out, which we're going to have a fundraiser in Atlanta on August the 20th.
0: Mm-hmm.
1: And we would like everybody to come and see this. It's online. If you look up Garner, the documentary, you'll see it. And it's telling not only about my story, about how the world is today, how the communities are today, and the different people who are speaking. And like you said, there's a lot of people out there with power, which we have captured.
0: Mm-hmm.
1: And it's powerful, and I would love for everyone to see it.
0: Oh, yeah.
1: So please do see it.
0: Let me lay on that one more time for you. If you are in the Atlanta area listening to this program or headed to Atlanta around August the 20th, Thursday, August the 20th at 6 p.m., there is a screening of this documentary at Buckhead Art and Company on Bowling Way Northeast. But Buckhead Art and Company is the location in Atlanta, Thursday, August the 20th at 6 p.m. If you're in the Atlanta area. The documentary, once again, is called Garner, The Breath That Breathed a Movement. and Evening of Impact. They're trying to finish off this project, and there are ways that we can lean in and help the Garner family, Ms. Carr and her family, to make sure this documentary has the finishing touches on it and is received the way that we want it to be received in the telling of his story. So if you look up Garner the documentary, you can get all the information you need for how to support them in this campaign to push this documentary where it needs to be. Again, it's called Garner, the Breath That Breathed a Movement. Just look up Garner, the documentary, and you can learn more about how you can help them out with this project in celebration of the life and legacy of her son, Eric Garner, who we lost, who was murdered, to be more exacting, 12 years ago tomorrow. Ms. Carr, thank you for your time. Deeply appreciate you coming on this program.
1: Yeah, thank you, Mr. Smiley. I appreciate you having me.
0: You are too kind. Thank you for coming on this program. I'm Tavis. More when we come forward.

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1: Helping to make you the most knowledgeable person in your circle of friends. 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
2: Oh, I thank Gwen Carr, the mother of Eric Garner, for giving us some time today. It must be difficult year in and year out, as I said to her, to have to revisit these conversations and the video of your son being choked to death by NYPD. But for her to tap into this program on the eve of the anniversary of that tragic death, 12 years tomorrow. Deeply grateful to Ms. Carr for spending some time with us. As promised now, conversation with sports journalist Jordan Robinson about the present and future of the WNBA in advance of their All-Star game next week in Chicago. Jordan is in studio. Good to see you. How are you?
3: I'm doing great. How are you?
2: If I complained, I'd be an ingrate, and I'm glad to have you come in to see us. Let me start with this. I'll talk about the future of the WNBA in a second, which seems bright to me.
3: Mm-hmm.
2: I'll talk about the future of the WNBA in a second, which seems bright to me.
3: Mm-hmm.
2: But just assess for me the present. You have a

0: day one when it was 1997. And a lot of people were coming fresh off that Olympic team from 96, them winning gold and Lisa Leslie, Cheryl Swoopes, all the hype around that. To all the way to today, we have superstars, millionaires in the WNBA because of the new CBA. So I feel like the game is in really great hands. It's entertaining. They're getting paid what they deserve. And it's competitive, which is what we always love as sports fans.
1: I'm not going to lie. There was a couple moments when I thought it might not make it. I wasn't sure that expansion was possible. I'm looking at the turnout at the games initially. I wasn't sure this league was going to make it. What happened to prove me and the other doubters wrong about this league surviving?
0: I think it was marketing. Marketing got better because once the league realized that we can market the superstars that we have, the talent on the court has always been there. When you go back to Maya Moore in the 2010s, when you go back to the Cheryl Swoopes, the Comets winning four straight championships, the first four championships in the WNBA, those crowds were packed. But then when you get to the financial crisis, 2008, then there was a dip. Then NBA franchises that own the WNBA teams, they started piecing out. They said, oh, this is getting a little, the stands are empty, I don't know, and they started leaving, and that's when you started to see teams folding. And that automatically, I wouldn't want to go to a game if I know teams are folding. So now you get a new team in Toronto. Toronto Tempo, they're in Canada. They go play a game in Montreal last week. 21,000 people are there. Set a regular season record. This isn't a playoff game. And this is between the Toronto Tempo and the Dallas Wings. Caitlin Clark is not on the court. This is two teams that have superstars in their own right. And people, a city that doesn't even have a WNBA team, is setting a record. So we've come a long way.
1: The money. There were, to your point, at a particular point, people pulling out, trying to protect their investment, trying not to lose money. Talk to me about the money. And I don't want to color that much more. There's money in terms of ownership, interest. There's money in terms of what they're paying the players. So there are a lot of ways. There's money in terms of what they're getting for TV rights. So there are a lot of iterations and layers for this money conversation. But just talk to me about the money and how that obviously has been central to this league surviving this long.
0: I think people looked at the WNBA and I think women's pro sports for so long as a charity. Like, okay, we'll give money to you so that you guys can, you know, give a thumbs up and good luck out there. Now we're seeing that they are getting a return on their investment. And women's sports fans are the people that spend the most money. The merch, the ticket sales, the events. People are spending money to support women's basketball fans, putting WNBA players in advertisements, in commercials. It has a return on investment. And that's what we're seeing more than ever. When you're watching a WNBA game, then you can see a commercial for Asia Wilson's shoes. Then you see Caitlin Clark in a State Farm commercial. And then Candace Parker is in a Gatorade commercial. That wasn't a thing before. When you watch that for the NBA, that was always a thing of how to roll out a marketing plan off the court. So it feels like there's more money in the pot and more people are taking it seriously as a business investment than ever before.
1: So you're right about the fact that from the very beginning, there was always talent on the court. No question, no debate about the talent. And yet I'm the first to tell you, and I think you probably agree, that the talent has gotten better. So they're always good, but they've gone from good to great. Just talk to me about what has happened. What am I missing here about how the women's game, the talent on the court, has gotten so much markedly better over the years?
0: I think it goes back to college. And I would say that, too, for the marketing. Getting college fans, and you always see March Madness, women's college basketball, those stands are always packed. How do we get those fans to care about that same player that they were cheering on, had their jersey, to go and follow them to the WNBA? And I think the talent-wise, we're seeing that WNBA players were staying in college longer. They're staying in there 4 years, 5 years, where on the NBA side, sometimes it's more of a one-and-done conversation. Or even back in the day, they were just coming straight out of high school. For women's college basketball players, they're going to these top programs, and it's not just UConn anymore. It's South Carolina. It's the Tennessees. It's the UCLAs, USC. All of those programs are making sure that they are developing pros. And I don't think that was always the mindset for college basketball. It was like, maybe we'll get one. Maybe we'll have

0: a superstar and that's kind of it. But these programs are being produced like professional programs, and these coaches have an emphasis on what you need to do to be a pro player.
1: I want to talk about coaches. Mm-hmm. I just heard a news report yesterday, today. There ain't no black ones right now. We'll talk about that. Mm. I want to talk about who is actually watching the WNBA.
0: Hmm.
1: Put another way, who's coming out to these games? Who's their fan base right about now? I think the fan base has shifted as well over these decades. But I want to circle back right quick to this money issue. I asked you the money question and said there are obviously a lot of layers, a lot of tentacles we could have talked about on the money piece. One thing we didn't talk about, which I want to come back to again right quick, is that one of the things that I think is aiding and abetting the growth of the league is out of all the major sports, their tickets are still affordable.
0: Mm-hmm.
1: They ain't cheap, but they're affordable. I'm putting that in air quotes for those who can't see me on the radio right now. It's affordable versus the NBA that is just pricing people out. I said on this program, which you will resonate with, I felt bad for the Knicks fans who for all these years watched that horrible team. Took them 50-plus years to do this again, right?
0: Yeah.
1: Watching a horrible team for over half a century. And then they finally get to the big dance, and the average New York Knicks fan can't afford a ticket to go see the game. Mm-hmm. That broke my heart. Now, I ain't naive. That's how capitalism works. But it's not fair to the fans that they couldn't afford to go see those finals after all the years of supporting that sorry team in New York City. But the women's game, at the moment, is still more affordable. That's got to, I think, be part of what's allowing this league to grow as well. Does that make sense at all?
0: Yes, absolutely. And it feels like, you know, there's a double-edged sword with growth because there still are fans who have been there since 1997 and saying, I was paying $20 and now my season ticket prices I can't afford. Mm-hmm. But you're happy that the league is growing and you're happy that, I think of the New York Liberty, we're talking about the Knicks.
1: Sure.
0: It's the exact same thing with those fans. There was a great article talking to those season ticket holders who said, you know, I've been here since day one. Don't you want to retain me rather than going after those new fans who are kind of parachuting in, able to afford it? We get lost in the shuffle. But you're happy that your team is selling out an NBA arena and they're doing well and they're winning championships. So it feels like this weird scale where you're happy with the growth, but you're kind of a part of the people that get pushed out. So it's the same thing happening in the WNBA.
1: I'm like Mary J and Jay-Z. I ain't knocking no hustle. I'm at them. I'm at them for getting paid. And I'm not even sure this issue even matters to them. Clearly, they're aware of it. Whether it matters or not, I don't know, because they're making money. And that's what capitalism is all about, making as much as you can. I'm mad at them. But I do think that they got to get some consideration to that. When these people support these teams for year in and year out, and then they do well, and you raise the prices so high that they can't afford to come, that's problematic. I digress for now. When we come forward, we'll talk about these sisters who are doing their business, handling their business on the court, but no black head coaches on the sidelines at the moment. We'll talk about who the fan base is of the WNBA right about now. I'm delighted to have Jordan Robinson, sports journalist, in studio. Her book is called Court Queen, Celebrate the Players, Teams, and History of Women's Basketball. We'll go straightway inside that as well when we come forward. You're listening, and I'm glad about it, to Tavis Smith.
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1: Tavis Smiley and Jordan Robinson, amazing sports journalist. Her book is called Court Queen, Celebrate the Players, Teams, and History of Women's Basketball. We'll do that in a few minutes here. My time is getting tight. So this story that breaks my heart, and again, this ain't our first rodeo. We've seen this in football at every level. We've seen it in baseball. We see it in sports, period. But the women should be better than us.
0: Mm-hmm.
1: Y'all should be better. This should not be a storyline in women's sports. I expect women to be better than us heathens.
0: Oh.
1: But y'all ain't got this right either. So here you have all these black women doing their thing on the court. At the moment, not a single black woman head coach in the WNBA. What is that?
0: I have no idea. Even as you say it to me, even though I've been watching every single game this season, it still doesn't feel real. Mm. And you think about a league that's over 70% black and no black coach, no black woman coach to represent them is just absurd. And I think it's more of a story of the player to coach pipeline. Mm-hmm. That's what a lot of former players have, you know, complained about is there's not opportunities even for the assistant coach to move to the head coach when you just hire former NBA assistant coaches right. for the men who are way underqualified yeah. than a player who's played in that league. And it just doesn't make any sense.
1: Yeah. Who's the fan base? Who's the audience? Who's buying these tickets? Who's going to these games right now? What is the WNBA audience right now? What's the fan base look like?
0: I think it's growing. I think it's definitely got more diverse. Mm-hmm. But I would say that it is majority women. It's majority young women who are really excited about the WNBA and the players that they can connect to a lot off the court on social media. And when I talked about that college fan base, they mm-hmm. are following. I think of AZ Fudd as a great example. She was the number one pick in the WNBA draft from UConn, won a national championship with Paige Beckers. They go to the same team. Mm-hmm. Dallas, their Instagram followers go up almost by a million. Like, that is the fan base that mm-hmm. wants to be glued to the scene of players, not only on their basketball, not only on their stats, but them as people. Yeah. And I think that young audience, but the men are coming too because yeah. they're seeing the highlights, the crossovers, yeah. the logo threes, and they're coming over as well.
1: There'd be no reason for somebody like Dawn Staley to leave South Carolina to go to coach at WNBA. The money, she's got to be making a whole lot more money at South Carolina than she could ever make in the WNBA.
0: Yeah. It's a a financial question that I think it's a lot of question marks because you have these top college coaches yeah. making millions and they have full reins of their roster. Mm-hmm. Even though NIL is getting weird, there's still coaches that would rather stay in the college lane and want to coach youth and sure. not professionals. Yeah. We've seen a couple coaches make that leap over, but the WNBA is really a summer gig. Like, it's only a few months out of the year, yeah. whereas college, you kind of have that all year round. So it's the pay cut, yeah. and then you have people who were on the NBA side making millions of dollars even as an assistant, and they come in and now they're demanding that millions of dollars in the WNBA, and that doesn't always translate. So it can't be the stepping stone to the NBA. It can't be a step back from the NBA. You have to find somebody that's really at a sweet spot in their coaching career to take this job.
1: Don and Gino ain't the ones.
0: No.
1: Our remaining moments with Jordan Robinson when we come forward on Tavis Smiley.
2: Let's get back to more of this rich dialogue with Tavis Smiley.
1: Tavis Smiley and Jordan Robinson for the next 3 or 4 minutes here. She's a sports journalist with a beautiful coffee table book called Court Queens, Celebrate the Players, Teams, and History of Women's Basketball. I didn't actually have a copy of this book. I had the manuscript to prepare for the conversation, but didn't actually see the book, and she walked in and brought it with her. But this is a gorgeous book.
0: Thank you.
1: Tell me about the book right quick.
0: Oh, man, it is a 250-page historic context of the history of women's
1: full
0: basketball.
1: Full color.
0: Full color.
1: Yeah.
0: Not those early chapters, though. Yeah. We go back to the 1800s, We see women with dresses down to their ankles hooping all the way to 2025. And I think the coolest thing was learning so many things about the historic context, but also history actively being made while we were trying to finish up this book. So hopefully there's a volume two because there's way more history being made even just in this past year, but I love it. It's my life's work. I'm so proud of it.
1: It is a beautiful piece of work, and you tell a story in a way that has not been told. And again, the photos and the narrative weaves beautifully. Again, the book is called Great Gift, Great Gift, Great Gift, Great Gift, y'all. it's called Court Queens, Celebrate the Players, Teams, and History of Women's Basketball by Jordan Robinson. And so track that down. Again, I'm thinking of two people already who I know that'd be a great gift for. So I'm gonna get a couple of these for friends of mine who I know love the WNBA. Let me close on this note. I was saying to Jordan, obviously you can tell she's good at this. She doesn't just write books, but she knows this sport rather well. So you've got podcasts, you've got newsletters. Just go. This is the last 60 seconds. Brag about your stuff, girl. Brag about it.
0: I was like, how much time do we have?
1: 60 seconds.
0: No, a podcast called The Women's Hoop Show. That's on Odyssey. I also have a podcast called Girls Trip that I co-host with Allie Clifton. And then my newsletter comes out every Tuesday with The Guardian called WNBA 30, celebrating the 30th season of the WNBA.
1: So Jordan is busy, and there are a number of levels and ways to tap in to her work. Her name, again, is Jordan Robinson. She's author of this book called Queen, Celebrate the Players, Teams, and History of Women's Basketball. And so she is the go-to person. You want to talk WNBA? Call Jordan. I'm glad we called her. I'm glad she accepted the phone call and came in studio. Nice to see you.
0: Nice to see you. Thank you.
1: My pleasure. More of Tavis Smiley when we come forward. Oh,

0: it will. That's Sam Cooke on Nobody Like Him. I'm Tavis Smiley. Conversation with civil rights organizer and chairman of the board for the SNCC Legacy Project as we commemorate the anniversary of John Lewis's passing this week, 6 years ago tomorrow. I said earlier on today's program that I had not processed this, in case you're just now tuning in. We had a conversation earlier on today's show with Gwen Carr, who is the mother of Eric Garner, who we all saw on that tragic tape being choked out by NYPD officers. The one officer who actually choked him was disciplined, fired, dealt with by the court of law. The others got away with it, stood around watching and didn't stop him. Ms. Carr talked about that earlier in today's show. But it turns out that I was preparing for today's show last night and realized for the first time ever that Eric Garner was murdered 12 years ago tomorrow, and we lost John Lewis 6 years ago tomorrow, both on the same day. Just an interesting factoid. And so I'm pleased to welcome to this program Cortland Cox, again, who is chairman of the board for the SNCC Legacy Project. If you know anything about John Lewis's history, as you do, John Lewis is a part of SNCC, a very active part of SNCC. And so it makes sense to have Cortland Cox close us out today in this final hour. Mr. Cox, good to have you on the program. How are you, sir?
1: I'm doing fine. Yourself?
0: If I complained, I'd be an ingrate. That's me, man. I'm doing well. Yeah. And I'm glad to have you on. Let me start with, we'll get to SNCC and the Legacy Project and the work of SNCC. And we'll just have a good old-fashioned civil rights conversation in this hour, and the timing couldn't be more propitious given all the attacks that we see now on civil rights and voting rights and, for that matter, human rights. So I'll cut you loose for the rest of the hour to talk about all of that in a moment. But I want to start, obviously,

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1: Again, welcome back to Le Mans Jazz Break at 8. I hope all is well with you since the last time we were together last Sunday. Here we are again, and I hope you're in good health and good wealth, and everything is cool and everything is beautiful on this Sunday evening at Le Mans Jazz Break at 8, right here at www.whcr.org, and in New York City and Upper Manhattan and parts of Jersey and parts of Queens, 90.3 FM on the FM dial on your radio. And by the way, you can also Google this radio station, and you can also Google my show. If you have friends that are having problems on the internet, tell them to just Google Le Mans Jazz Break at 8 on their cell phones. The show is on, and here we go. Opening up with a cut by a beautiful combination with Thelonious Monk and Sonny Rollins. And the name of the cut is I Want to Be Happy.